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1: As a jury in Massachusetts was deliberating in the Lindsey Clancy trial, prosecutors in Illinois now say a woman who was very invested in that case allegedly tried to murder her 2-year-old son and then tried to take her own life. Court documents say the woman, Corey Walsh, was actively discussing the Clancy case over text message just hours before that incident occurred. She's now been charged with murder. A new study shows prolonged alcohol use can contribute to an increased risk of cancer. The Lancet study finds liver cancer, colorectal cancer, and esophageal cancer could be attributed to alcohol use. More from ABC News medical contributor Dr. Darian Sutton.
2: For adults over the age of 55, they had roughly 8 times the rate of deaths. Now, that's understandable, consistent with long-term alcohol use, but there was also differences in gender and sex. For men above the age of 55, liver cancer was the number one cause of cancer death related to alcohol. For women, breast cancer was. And for under 55, for men, colon cancer was the number one cause of alcohol-related cancer death. And breast cancer remained the number one cause of cancer death related to alcohol for women at any age.
1: And Labor Day weekend marks the unofficial end of the summer vacation, with kids and teachers headed back to school this week. But on Coney Island in New York, plenty of people are getting one more beach day in this weekend.
3: I'm enjoying the last bit of summer, and I'm having an utmost fantastic time out here on the beach.
1: The South Brooklyn beach thrummed with music as beachgoers strolled the boardwalk today. I'm Mike Dubusky, ABC News.
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10: And thanks for tuning in this weekend to the KFRU Business Spotlight. And we welcome into the program this weekend Mayor Barbara Buffalo. We're going to preview the city council meeting and talk about some other things as well. So thanks for being here.
11: Yeah. Thanks for having me, Mark.
10: Appreciate your time. So I was looking at the agenda, and thank you to Sheila Amin for sending that over so I could take a look at that. The first thing that hit my eye, though, was a special item, swearing in Mike Parks as the airport director for the city of Columbia. Okay. I thought, and I'm
11: thought
10: pretty
11: he was already
10: sure,
11: the director.
10: Right. I'm pretty sure there are a lot of folks who are in my shoes as well. I thought he already was that. So what's that situation?
11: Yeah, so Mike Parks' previous title was the airport manager. And when we created it as a new department, when you have a new department, you have to have a department director. And so, DeCarlin had to see, like, well, okay, hold on. This is a big deal. Do I just automatically? And so we put out and they're like, no, Mike got the job.
10: Yeah.
11: So yeah, we'll be swearing him in this brand new title for both him and the city.
10: Yeah. So looking back, that was a situation where you did make some decisions to make new departments or move some things around. Just refresh my memory.
11: Yeah. So previously, the airport, it's lived in a few different places. It's lived in Public Works and it's lived in the city manager's office and in economic development because of our tremendous growth. I think you've seen the numbers out there, right? Yeah. Record employment numbers. I think we're the fastest growing airport of a certain size in the U.S. or is it just in the U.S.? Whatever it is.
10: Right.
11: Amazing things are happening there. And so it's way more than just a division, right?
10: Yeah.
11: It needs that sort of attention to have a director, have the additional staff that will be added in this position to really move us forward. Because right now you've got Mike Parks doing everything from meeting with airlines, negotiating with our partners that we have out there, as well as I've seen him actually like lifting bags off of the baggage belt, right? So,
10: yeah.
11: And I think he'll still probably do that because you can't take him away from it.
10: Right.
11: But now we'll be adding an assistant airport director or a deputy airport director will be under that will also help carry the load with him.
10: Yeah. So with that comes help.
11: Yes. And yes. That's the intention.
10: With growing as it has.
11: Right. Right. Exactly.
10: Because I know there's going to be, we all love to hear about when they're going to fly to new places.
11: Yeah.
10: However, timeframes get a little tight, right? And
11: yeah.
10: So that also has to come into consideration.
11: We also have a lot of infrastructure projects that are happening right now out there. I'm thankful that a lot of them are supported financially from the FAA, but you know, like the additional parking lots, some of the additional things with like where we spray off the salt or even when we de-ice the planes. Mm. Obviously we're adding another gate arm. So really just there's a lot of infrastructure projects as well.
10: Yeah.
11: And so this I think will allow Director Parks to kind of manage our relationships with airlines and the overall picture where some of those smaller things maybe can go towards the deputy and others.
10: Yeah, well, congratulations to Mike on his new position. The same position, too. Appointments to boards and commissions. I know that's part of the process, but just I know you like to talk about this sometimes. That's important. It gives people an opportunity to really get involved with the city of Columbia.
11: Yeah, yeah. So on Monday's agenda, or Tuesdays technically, because we have Labor Day on Monday, so there's no meeting on Monday, it's on Tuesday night. But we won't be making appointments this week because we usually appoint them at the second meeting, which is the third Monday of the month. But yeah, I'm always encouraging. We have like over 50 boards and commissions where people can volunteer their time and their talents to give back to the city and help us really make sure that we're making policies and programs that benefit the community. So upcoming, you know, on Friday was the deadline at 5 p.m. The next round of vacancies will be posted on September 23rd. And for those, you know, that has everything from some of our most important commissions to some of like the more fun ones, I always say. So I really encourage people to check that out.
10: Yeah. Let's go back before we look at what's coming up on Tuesday. I haven't had an opportunity to talk to you since the public safety tax passed. Yeah.
11: Listeners can't see me cheering, right. Pumping my fist into the sky because I'm so happy.
10: And I agree. It was close.
11: Yeah.
10: But
11: it was a sales tax.
10: Right.
11: I mean, this is,
10: and
11: I didn't expect, you know, this to be 100% of voters are like, yeah, because, you know, costs are going up everywhere.
10: Right.
11: I think for me, it really showed that we had community members that understood the importance of investing locally. And local priorities. There's so many things that are outside of our control, but this is something that we can invest in.
10: Yeah. And I found it interesting politically and just, I guess, generally that there's always a line, right? There's always folks on each side. But this was more like a parallelogram or because there were people that technically would maybe not be comfortable with more police, but maybe understood that there are issues that can be solved that weren't, that have been a long time coming. It was just interesting that the different groups probably voted a little different way than they might have in some cases.
11: Yeah. Yeah. I mean, you have people that are normally super supportive of the police who, you know, are all then questioning then, you know, budget and you know, will this funding actually go to that? And so, you know, you had a lot of people questions. I think the police chief and the fire chief and some council members and myself did a good job. We went out and they were really educating, whereas the council members, we were really advocating to talk about the details and answer those questions. You know, I think when it was first proposed, there were a lot of questions out there. I think it helped us kind of flesh out what it will really look like. And I know, you know, on Tuesdays will be our last public hearing of the budget proposed for fiscal year 27. And in the presentation on Tuesday, one of the things that's clear is that the proceeds from Proposition 1 are not in the expenditures expected, are not in this fiscal year 27 proposed budget, because we will not start collecting those and those tax until January 1.
10: Right.
11: And then we won't even see that revenue come to us till more closer to March.
10: Right.
11: And so what we're going to look at for this is, you know, in a few months, we're going to get kind of the plan.
10: Yeah.
11: You know, here's what we expect to spend in fiscal year one of Proposition 1 proceeds and then get that amendment to the budget.
10: From your perspective, let's stay on that just a second. From your perspective, are you comfortable that the council is comfortable with the plan developed by Jill Schlute and Brian Schaefer, the police chief and the fire chief, in terms of how it best could work in terms of spending those funds as they come in?
11: I mean, I am emphatically saying yes. I think that is also the consent of council. I think if you listen, especially if you got to hear, you know, my mayor pro tem Jackie Sample talk at some of these events, or Betsy Peters or Valerie Carroll at our Ward 1, you know, and we've heard over and over, we're like, we understand that they are the professionals on staff. We might have questions like, hey, is this a program that would be useful? Is this a plan that would be useful? But at the end of the day, they're the police chief. They're the fire chief. They have their command staff, and they are also really tied in with their national network of experts, understanding what are the best practices in public safety, and then coming to us with the proposals.
10: And I think that was a part of that maybe many didn't understand as well as they might, even with all the information that went out there and all the meetings. I get it.
11: Yeah, did. I think Chief Schlute counted it up, and it was something like 30 or 33 public, you know, meetings, rotary clubs, ward meetings, town halls, all the things that we did together.
10: Yeah, Chief Schaefer mentioned that same kind of thing when I talked to him. And so I'm glad it passed. I hope that it sort of gets grooved in where it needs to go and those things start happening and that hole starts getting filled as the money comes in. That will be, though, most those will go through the council for approval all along, just like any other part of the
11: budget. Correct. Yep. So that will be, you know, we'll have a proposal for, like, let's say a project that we know is going to come early in the proceeds coming in will be the renovation of the former IBM building on Limon Boulevard into our police headquarters. So I know that we're going to see like a contract for services for that to come across, which will be coming out of that. So those are the sort of things that they always come to council. And so we will see those.
10: So then let's step to the budget. And that, as you said, a public hearing on the meeting on Tuesday night. So let's just sort of discuss, first of all, generally, we're sort of at the end of that process because the budget has to be approved before the end of
11: September
10: this month.
11: Yes. Yeah. So what we've seen so far. So at the end of July, we had work sessions on our general fund, on our enterprise fund, and just really all funds, the total budget with city council and staff. And then the first meeting in August, we had our first sort of budget presentation that was given to us from staff. The second meeting in August was the first public hearing on that budget, and people could come up and help tell us where their priorities were. Council asked questions, asked for amendments. This meeting is our second public hearing. Community members, I want to encourage them to read, especially the supplemental information that's added to this week's agenda. come and give your feedback. Council will probably ask for additional questions. We will be voting on amendments. So the amendments that are proposed with the budget, we will be voting on those on Tuesday.
10: Yep.
11: And then all of it, like basically the cleaned up version of the budget, will come to us and be on the September 21st meeting agenda. And that's when council will vote for it to start on October 1.
10: Yeah. And if you get to the city council page on the city's website and you get to the city council meeting and then to the agenda, and it's 17 pages long, but but you're right, under that, it's on page 2, there is a long list of attachments that are bits of information connected to the budget that if folks are interested. What's the most interesting of those?
11: I would say, here, let me see what my list of amendments are. I mean, obviously, the supplemental, I mean, where am I? Now I'm going to have to like back up my eyes on this. So for this, I would say, I mean, you can see the amendments. Those are important pieces. I would encourage people to check out the responses to council questions and the budget presentation. So the budget presentation, you know, that's what we're going to be presented with. It kind of gives you a good idea of the cadence of the presentation that will come on that Tuesday. The thing I want to point out, the reason why we do this is we know that not everybody can come out to a council meeting. We know that not everyone, maybe you might be working on a Monday or in this case, Tuesday night. And so we really wanted to put as much information on the agenda as we could. So you could ask your questions beforehand of your council member. Also, so council can get more information. We're really trying, you know, just like we've done the budget town halls and the community classrooms and all of the engagement we've done throughout the year. This is not the only time we've talked about the budget. Trying to get as much out there so that people can understand. It's complicated.
10: Yeah.
11: And there's a lot of information in there. So we're trying to get as much out there as we can so that people can feel the confidence that I do in our staff in proposing what's best for our priorities and how to invest in them.
10: And you're right. It's a big budget in a lot of ways, but we're looking at how much overall. Well,
11: I mean, if we're thinking about for our, now you're, I'm like, good Lord, I have spent so much time in the numbers on this. So I think for us, it depends on if you're thinking about general fund or enterprise fund, which is one thing that I always really, I really want to talk with people about, because like all together, our total budget is around $600 million.
10: Yep.
11: Now, a big portion of that are enterprise funds, right? So our general fund is about $130 million. And so that is made up of 17 different departments, which include 50% of that is police and fire.
10: Right.
11: So those are the ones, general funds are the ones where we have the most, quote, flexibility with moving dollars around. Enterprise are really dedicated to just what they're for. So like electric utility rates can only go to electric utility expenses.
10: Right. And then one more step to finalize that conversation. For now, the funds that will come in from the public safety sales tax will go into the general fund, but they're earmarked specifically for those other two. Is that the real way?
11: No. I would say it's more similar to an enterprise fund, but it's technically that was the third day of budget work sessions. It's a special fund.
10: Yeah.
11: So a special fund is like the Convention and Visitors Bureau's fund, right? Lodging taxes that we bring in can only go to activities of the CVB.
10: Right.
11: So similarly, the public safety fund will be, those funds will go into that and they can only be used on police and fire.
10: Right. Along with other funds from the general
11: fund. Right. So we will make a general fund transfer every fiscal year into the public safety fund. And then along with the proceeds from Proposition 1, both of those will go dedicated to police and fire. Yeah. And the cool thing about the public safety fund is that what they don't spend at the end of the year stays in that fund.
10: Right.
11: It doesn't go back into reserves.
10: Gotcha. We need to take a time out. We're going to do that. Be back with more after these messages on KFRU.
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6: And welcome back into the KFRU Business Spotlight. Appreciate your tuning in this weekend, Labor Day weekend. The end of the summer, sort of it means that, but still a bit warm. We're going to continue on, though, things will cool off here eventually. Let's get back to Mayor Barbara Buffalo, back to the city council meeting on Tuesday night. The budget is a significant focus of that. Any other things amongst any of the information we might hear on Tuesday night that you think this weekend would be important for folks to tune into?
7: Related to the budget?
6: Yeah.
7: I always enjoy reading. You can see some of, you mentioned boards and commissions earlier. You know, we have boards and commission members that usually offer feedback on the budget because they have some sort of budgetary, either whether it's a grants that they give out or some like the social services contract funding. You know, this is a tough budget year for us. We're seeing, you know, decreases in federal and state funding coming to us as opposed to years past. So there's some proposed cuts in there. And so, you know, in some of the letters, you can hear the commission kind of like, we're worried about some of these cuts coming, you know, yeah, to some of our social services funding, for instance. And it's a tough budget year. I'm hopeful moving forward that maybe this will be, maybe Proposition 1 will help us a little bit. But I know that the city manager is talking about looking forward, making sure that, you know, we're really staying within the means that we have and evaluating as we grow. Can we pay for it? How do we pay for it?
6: A lot of talk has been in the past over adding people to the city staff's overall, the things that you've done employee wise and, you know, and that sort of thing. So where's that stand, do you think, for the next budget year in terms of people going to get a raise, you know, all of that good?
7: So we have a cost of living increase proposed in fiscal year 27. All of our unions, I think we're finalizing the last one. If we didn't yesterday, we did maybe today, to all of our labor unions that we have, or all of our collective bargaining units, I guess is better. And for us, you know, it's been a priority of council to continue those, right? We know in order to keep people, in order to retain good employees, we have to continue to acknowledge like the costs going up and pay them those cost of living increases, if not more, if we can.
6: Yeah. Do you have any indication, have a number that, how many vacancies there are across the city in terms of staff? I mean, it can't be at 100%.
7: No, we're definitely not 100%. And in fact, if I were to go, I know we get kind of a monthly report where we look at our, and I don't know that I have August numbers, but I know for July, for some of our vacancies that we have, I can pull those up really quick. So our vacancies, and this fluctuates obviously year to year, but our number of sort of vacancies that we're seeing, let me come to my latest July 2026, we're at about 185 vacancies. Now, some of those are positions that might be held open. They might be held open like budget, or they don't have the needs for them right now.

0: the project is not needed. But that's everywhere from, you know, a tourism specialist at CVB that would be funded by CVB, not necessarily a general fund, to some within like police department. You know, even though we just graduated another 8 new police officers last Friday, we're still seeing, you know, those numbers. Even I think Jill said she hired 24 in the last year, but we had like 12 retirements. So just trying to stay up on that. I think we're looking forward and moving forward. Really, what is the right size for our staff? I ran into a guy earlier at our public works, one of our public works locations. And he's like, yeah, we're adding, the city's growing, which is a good thing. You don't want to be not growing.
1: Right.
0: But at the same time, we need to make sure we have the staff to plow the roads, to fix the sidewalks, to pick up the trash, all the things.
1: Yeah. Well, and I think that's also part of the conversation, though, that is always left out is that, and let's exclude the police and fire departments because there's a specific focus there, and those numbers are bigger, I think, than the rest. But it's not like all the positions that are available are full, and when one comes open, it doesn't get filled necessarily the next day.
0: Right. Oh, yeah.
1: So there's always a fluctuation of the total amount, so that could have an effect on the budget where the money's just not going out.
0: Yeah, yeah. And that's what usually happens, especially for general fund dollars. They then go into the reserves, right? Whatever's not spent at the end of September in our general fund goes into our general fund reserves. Now, when you look at the presentation slides for the budget on Tuesday, one of the things that you will see in there is what are our required reserves, which is basically the best practice for general fund activities is 3 months of expenditures.
1: Yeah.
0: So, you know, that's around $20 million we have in the budget right there. We have excess reserves. So right now, I think it's something around like $14 to $19 million. I'd have to look at the numbers again. Excess reserve. So that's above the requirement that we have to have.
1: Right.
0: So that's why sometimes you've seen potential one-off expenditures from the reserves, because it's also not healthy to have more than you need, because then that shows you're not doing things. And so sometimes you'll see money go into the reserves, and it's because maybe of a not replacing a vehicle. Like, you know, when I was just at the late, he was talking about his truck might not be replaced this year. I think it's a 2012 truck. Well, Ben's truck, you know, maybe we could actually replace it with reserves because that's a one-time fund. And so that's what you'll kind of see. You'll see some staff and council proposed adjustments or amendments to the budget. And so if those are one-time expenditures, they could be used. They could use that excess reserves.
1: Yeah. So to again, go back to the overall, the 30,000 foot view here. So
0: the flying over COU.
1: That's right.
0: View.
1: Yeah. There you go. the budget on Tuesday, the public hearing, that information coming in, those discussions, then what?
0: So then it's held. We don't make a vote on Tuesday. Staff will update the documents that we have, and it will come back to council on the Monday, September 21st city council meeting, and the council will vote on whether or not to adopt or not adopt the fiscal year 28 budget.
1: And can
0: or 27 change, budget, yeah, like what you're saying.
1: Can change be made in between Tuesday night and that next council meeting?
0: So it would have to come back to us as an amendment on that 21st to make those changes.
1: Yeah.
0: That we'd like to try to get them all done on that Tuesday meeting so that we have a clean document that we're adopting on the 21st.
1: Right. Very good. And then that all goes into effect just a couple of weeks later on the 1st of October.
0: Quick turnaround.
1: Anything else on the agenda that you saw that's interesting?
0: I'll just point out for some of the things, the other one that we have that's under new business. I mean, old business, there's a few fees related to things as well as potential changes to some parking areas that we have and like where Uber and Lyft drivers can and cannot pick up people downtown. Those updates are at a request from the police department for public safety downtown, just because it's different. When we used to have taxi stands and there wasn't anything like a ride share, we didn't have this issue. We could kind of put where taxis would pick up people. Well, now ride shares don't have that, but they do have that ability. So our police department and fire department have been working with those providers as well as downtown bar owners, and patrons to talk about what, and drivers as well, to talk about what's the best. So now we're going to have certain areas where they're going to encourage those rideshare pickups to happen, which will, I think, safely disperse some of the crowds we have.
1: Yeah. And that will also include some education of the riders, right?
0: Yep. Yeah, you'll have that.
1: Because they're used to being picked up where they're standing.
0: Right. And so we can, the apps will let us do that. Like we can, they can push it out that way, as well as we'll have signage downtown. The only other thing is there's also going to be a special event permits discussion. So when we first started doing, like if you're going to close down an alleyway downtown or a city block downtown, you know, we have this special events committee that's made up of CVB, Public Works, so many others, police, fire, I think probably solid waste. And like a lot of people are all involved with that. And excuse me, in the conversations around that, you know, it's really for special events. Well, we've noticed that in some cases, I'm seeing, you know, like one business asked to close down like the street in front of their business like every Friday. And it's no longer seeming to be special.
1: Yeah.
0: So we asked staff, like, what do other cities do? And so they've come back with us with basically a limit, but it also has exemptions in it. So like, if Columbia College is once, it has a limit of 5 is what's proposed. And that's based on looking at like what has been happening downtown for like true false or the blue note. And then, but it also has exemptions. So like if Columbia College wants to do 6 shutdowns, like higher education institutions can, as well as a business that they want to do more than 5, they can also request an exemption and then have to go through the process. But we just wanted to make clear rules. And so then, cause they come to council for approval, but I didn't want people to waste their time if I was going to start, if we were going to potentially start denying things when we thought maybe it wasn't going right.
1: Yeah. Yeah. The consent agenda, typically a group of items that are pretty well good to go, and you pass that with
0: no discussion.
1: No discussion.
0: Yeah.
1: And move there.
0: So consent agenda items are usually, if they're on there, if it's like a planning and zoning, that means it probably had like an 8-0 vote. And so it doesn't have to come to old business. Also, some of the ones that are just kind of already been approved over previous discussions, amendments, things are usually not controversial, would be under your consent agenda. So, yeah, the clerk reads them twice altogether. There's no discussion, and then we vote on them as a block.
1: And at the top of that was one about imposing a sales tax of 1% for the purpose of providing revenues for public safety.
0: That's Prop 1. That's just basically we have to make it official.
1: You still
0: have,
1: okay.
0: Yeah.
1: The voters made it official, but
0: right.
1: The city has, okay, and that's why that's at the,
0: correct.
1: The top of that list.
0: Correct.
1: Very good. We need to take a time out. We're going to do that. Come back with more after these messages on KFRU.
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1: Welcome back. Thanks for listening to the KFRU Business Spotlight. This weekend, Mayor Barbara Buffalo is with me previewing the city council meeting on Tuesday night. Since Labor Day, of course, the holiday on Monday, we've talked about a lot of things that are happening, and the biggest of those, the budget. But let's also talk about there's some discussion, and so you're starting the process on the building codes and the energy codes. So it's an introduction, right?
0: Well, so actually, I guess I should point out there's two pieces to this. At our last city council meeting, we did adopt the majority, like the family of codes for the 2024 building codes. That's the plumbing code, the electrical code, the property maintenance code, all of those. The Building Construction Codes Commission voted not to advance the International Energy Conservation Code for 2024 to the council for adoption, which would mean that we remain on the 2018 in IECC, International Energy Conservation Code. Well, at the council meeting in August, the majority of council were like, we feel like we probably need something, like some updates above 2018. We've heard that from community members. Our Climate and Environment Commission had requested it. And so what we asked of staff was, we knew that the subcommittee had approved some version of 2024 IECC with some amendments. And so we asked for that to come back to us, as well as based on the public conversation that happened in like December of 25 and February of 26 and ongoing, we asked for staff to also maybe propose some additional amendments that they think captured the conversation that happened in those. So that if council were to adopt the 2024 IECC, the International Energy Conservation Code, we could make sure that we maybe eliminated some of those unintended consequences that were captured in those conversations. And we would still update our codes, but maybe not have as many unintended consequences. Yeah.
1: So the building codes were updated to the next step.
0: Correct.
1: Whatever that year was.
0: 2024, we adopted at the last meeting in August.
1: Yeah.
0: Yes.
1: Okay. So those are up to date. Now, this the energy side of that, there was a partial discussion of that. And as you said, all the information coming in. But now, so to sort of make that decision, this is the first step on Tuesday to doing that?
0: Yeah. So on Tuesday, it will be introduced to us. So under introduction and first reading, these are items that will be heard, actually have conversation and vote on September 21st. So they're introduced on September 8th. If you're looking at our agenda, if an item that's under intro and first read doesn't have an asterisk, that means it's going to be on old business and will be discussed. If it has an asterisk, that means it usually goes onto the consent agenda, which we just talked about. We vote as a whole block.
1: Okay.
0: So this will be the budget will be the first thing discussed on September 21st. And then once that is voted on, I believe this will be the next item under old business.
1: And then there's, first of all, a fairly long list of attachments there. Lots of input, as you said. But then, so the next meeting, You'll have the discussion this meeting. And
0: no,
1: then,
0: no discussion this meeting. This is basically, remember I told you we kind of like to put out as much information as we can. Yeah. This gives you like 3 weeks to read, read all of the amendments, Mark.
1: Right.
0: And then ask your questions, come to the council, email your council member, do whatever is needed to get your voice heard. And then we will vote on it on the 21st.
1: So this international commission or national commission, these are the 24 building codes. That's just weird.
0: I know. Yeah. So here's an example. So right now, the construction code, like all of these national groups that work on this, they're reviewing like the 27 codes right now. So they're reviewing them in 26. They're putting together changes from the 24 codes. And now they won't even publish those books to be reviewed until the end of the year or the beginning of the year. And then most communities give direction to like their version of a building construction codes commission, review these books and tell us what the local impact is on our community and propose amendments. And then that takes about a year long process. So for 24, I'll give you a little bit of the history on this one. Council gave direction, I think in 22 or 23, for staff and the building construction codes commission to review 2024. There were a few hiccups along the way. In part, there was discussion in Jefferson City at the state level that the state might be looking at doing a statewide building code. Well, that then kind of made us pause, and our Construction Codes Commission was like, well, if they're going to do that, why would we spend all our time reviewing this? Well, that legislation didn't pass, and so they picked up the discussion again. I will tell you, Mark, in talking to some of my friends in commercial development especially, I think there are improvements we could make to our process on this. Part of this is, you know, and I totally get this. Staff wants the codes to go in the same hand in hand with the fiscal year, because then it's easy to track, right? This project came in after October 1, so it needs to follow this code, right? So they know which project needs to follow. This is one that was turned in September of 26. It follows the previous code. So they have that sort of, you know, it starts with the fiscal year. I think one of the things that I'm going to ask staff is that can we have their proposals and our changes come to us like in January or February, knowing that it doesn't start until October 1. Does that mean that I'm probably going to have some builders pull permits for projects in that 6 month time frame? You know, just to not have to do the updates. Right. Yeah. But you know what? They're going to be doing those things anyway. And it's really better that if we have, especially for a commercial project, if I have somebody that's going to be doing a multi-million dollar project, it's only going to add to their cost if they have to all of a sudden change code. So the more runway I can give to that, the better. And so that's going to be one of the questions I'm going to ask for staff is for the next time, if we can improve the process.
1: And so basically you can... for instance, with the energy code, you could discuss that through the council. You could approve parts of it and not approve other pieces of it.
0: Right. So what we have before, I mean, I can only approve what's before me.
1: Right.
0: Like I have to have legislation that I am approving, that I am signing.
1: Right.
0: And so that's why we asked for these amendments. And so what we have before us are basically the suggested amendments. It is, you know, what aspects of the code did the Building Construction Codes Commission suggest to remove entirely? Because maybe it's not applicable. There's something in there about like assigning the directors who advise on. We have staff that do that. I don't need to have that. So it has those proposals in there. And then there's, I think it's six other amendments. Yeah. There's six other amendments that we have for us. And those are some of the ones, like, for instance, in the commercial one, there's a requirement for renewable energy to be built on site of buildings of a certain size have to have renewable energy of a certain percentage of their energy use. Well, after in talking with the electric utility, in some of the spaces, either a building might not have the sort of footprint to do that. The other option they have is that they can purchase renewable energy from the utility. My utility doesn't have enough spare renewable energy to sell. Yeah. And so that's one of the proposed amendments, knowing that we could change that because the utility in the council memo, it says the utility would look at if they could do that. It could probably be in within 3 years.
1: Yeah.
0: So that could be updated later.
1: Yeah. So one of the things I heard about was that in this new one, it was the possibility that that builders would have to use 2x6s instead of 2x4s for walls to get enough R factor into the walls for insulation. And that would affect smaller homes in a negative way,
0: right?
1: Because the footprint would have to be bigger.
0: And the thing that it has too, so one of the things that for a building code, especially for the IECC, there's kind of two pathways that you can take. There's the prescriptive pathway, which is like, this is exactly what the code says, so I'm building it to exactly the code. There's also the performance pathway, which is what a lot of our builders actually do. It's where you can be like, look, rather than doing 2x6s, I'm going to do 2x4s because I'm going to do this continuous kind of like hard, whatever, the harder board. I'm no longer in the building trades anymore, Mark. That's like over a decade ago that I would do this. So anyway, there's some things that you can put into the performance that then an energy modeler can put into the energy model of system and see if it meets like the intent, right? If it's still performing. One of the issues though that was raised with me was that our current energy modelers, they don't have the ability to do an amended code, right?
1: Right.
0: So if we make these amendments, but they can make improvements. They can make adjustments. And so that's what I'm researching now is like, what does that take? How can we make sure that people who are helping us still continue to build affordable housing are not like doing it in a way, like how can we help lessen that so that we can get both?
1: Yeah. We've got a minute and a half.
0: Okay.
1: AI images.
0: Oh, Mark, I'm not going to talk about it. I don't want to give it any oxygen. No.
1: Okay. All right. Well, I appreciate that.
0: I encourage people to seek out their information from trusted media and authentic sites.
1: Very good. I just want to give you an opportunity to talk about that if you wanted to. And I get it. So let's just get back to finishing up. Any other final thoughts about council meeting or things moving forward? Seems like every time we learn of something new to think about, like the budget, now it's coming to the end. Building codes, now that's the next thing that's going to be discussed. It's a never-ending process.
0: Yeah. I will say, you know, council's been working really hard. It's one of my council members pointed out the other day, they're like, I was looking at the agenda and there's just more things on the agendas than there were in years past. So I think that's a question that we have to have is that as we're looking at the decisions that are made at a council level, how do we try to make this more efficient with, I know people get mad when I say volunteers, but like, it's a very small stipend to get people to do this work.
1: Well, it's not your full-time job.
0: Right. And I do it like one, but obviously, but so I think one of the things we have to talk about is like, how can we be more efficient as a government and useful of our elected officials' time and the city staff time? So we're going to be having those conversations. We have more work sessions coming up. So just keep doing the work.
1: Yeah. Excellent. Always appreciate your time.
0: Thanks, Mark.
1: Mayor Barbara Buffalo, and we'll be back to finish things up after these messages on KFRU.
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5: And thanks for tuning in this weekend to the KFRU Business Spotlight. Always appreciate you checking in with us. Thanks to the mayor, Barbara Buffalo, joining us for the preview of the Tuesday night city council meeting because of the Monday Labor Day holiday. The meeting will be held on Tuesday night, 7 o'clock in the council chambers. And, of course, lots of information there. You can always go to the city website, go to the city council section, and then pick the date of the meeting and look up the agenda. 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So that's there. Don't forget, this becomes a podcast on Sunday afternoon at 1 o'clock, about that. And you'll be able to find this anywhere you find your favorite podcast. And we appreciate certainly when you do that. 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

0: Rising from the heart of the swamp, a beacon of truth is casting its light. 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Here's Vince Colonnaise.
1: All right, 844-484-3872, 844-4-THE-USA. That's the way to join us today. From coast to coast, from sea to shining sea, as the president's critics and even some of his supporters are falling for it again. You suckers, you fall for it every single time, and damn, that's the point. It is one of the funniest things that the president of the United States does. He does it on a routine basis. It never gets old. It consistently works every single time. Of course, what I'm talking about today is the president's decision to rename Lake Ontario to Lake America. That was the big statement from the Oval Office yesterday. The president coming out and going, oh, now it's time. You know, Canada's been real nasty to us, so we've got a Lake America, and I can do that as president, which, by the way, he can. He can, unlike Hillary Clinton, who was raging about this yesterday. She is, just so everyone knows, not the president of the United States. Yeah, thank God. She's shooting blanks yesterday. She's like, it's Lake Ontario. She would wave her hand. Didn't work. She doesn't have that power. We didn't give it to her. She's upset. It's Lake Ontario, she raged. Here's President Trump yesterday saying, nope, you're wrong.
2: We're going to be changing the name of Lake Ontario, effective immediately, to Lake America. That's going to take place right now as I sign the order. Do you have anything to say about it, Ben?
3: Yes, sir. So this is a straightforward but important executive order. It directs Secretary Burgum and the Department of the Interior to update the Geographic Names Information Service to reflect that Lake, once known as Lake Ontario, will, from this day forward, be known as Lake America.
1: No, no, no, no, no. He can't do it again. He keeps doing it. He does whatever he wants, and we can't stop him. The left raging yesterday. I saw Kathy Hochul was raging about this. Hillary Clinton was raging about this. All the Canadian people were raging about it. Here's the Toronto mayor. Her name's Olivia Chow, and she is very upset about President Trump doing this. Listen.
4: The President Trump is taunting Canada, saying he wants to rename Lake Ontario Lake America. What do you make of that threat?
5: Look, it's not a very neighborly thing to do. We're supposed to love our neighbor as ourselves. And I think Mr. Trump should take a page from Dolly Parton.
1: Oh.
5: She's loving, she's generous, she's joyous. That's the way to treat your best neighbor and your friends, not just bullying. And that's not who we are. And that's why we have to retaliate in order to defend ourselves and protect ourselves.
4: The president,
1: shut up. Shut up. So it's funny, you know, and then, so that's the left in Canada. They're all, you know, lefties. But that's the left. And then you've got the right. Also, I saw some of this. Perhaps you saw this too, Jim. Saw some people on the right going, all right, we've got more serious problems. I don't know why the president's doing this right now. Lake America, is that really the most important use of your time right now, Mr. President? I saw, I think it was Matt Walsh who was citing the history of the name Ontario. It far outdates the existence of Canada. In fact, it's practically American for us to keep it as Lake Ontario. So I'm going to disagree with the president here, making all sorts of intellectual debates about this. Guys, everyone, in for a huddle. I'm going to tell you something. The president is messing with them. Just let it be. Just let it be. This is a side quest. You think this is the president's primary focus? No, of course not. The president, he's got a million things to do. He's got a million things to do. Is this amusing him? No doubt. No doubt. He is getting the biggest laugh imaginable out of all the reactions. And how many times has this happened, ladies and gentlemen? How many times have we seen this particular sequence of events happen? And they fall for it every single time. Now, granted, you should keep calling it Lake America just to really twist the knife. Just drive them crazy because that's part of the fun. But I saw a clip. This is great. John Bolton, remember him? The mustachioed classified information thief. Who's already pled guilty to that. He's got a sentencing coming up in October for that crime. He just did a podcast yesterday, of course, and he's not yet in prison. He's awaiting that sentencing. And in during the podcast, which my friend Jason Cohen helpfully watched so the rest of us don't have to, John Bolton did reveal what I thought was a really funny and, revealing story about working alongside the president in the way he does social media, the way he does things like this. Listen to John Bolton explain, and I think quite accurately, what we're all witnessing.
6: The first term, I was in the Oval Office one day, and I walked in to tell him something, and Trump was in the middle of dictating a tweet to Dan Scavino, who was his tweeter-in-chief. Now he's deputy White House chief of staff. That's how you rise in the Trump administration. But anyway, Trump's dictating, and he turns to Scavino at one point and says, capitalize every word in that last sentence. And then he turns to me and he said, you know why I do that? And I said, no, why? And he said, because it drives them crazy. And that's what Trump is doing to Canada. What Lake America, forget Lake Ontario. He's trolling them. And you can't let that get to you.
1: Oh, but they do every time. They let it get to them. He's trolling you. Stop falling for it. No, I'll never stop falling for it. So they're raging. It's like Covfefe. Trump never deleted Covfefe. He just left it up because it drove people crazy. It was amazing. I love Covfefe. I drink Covfefe every morning. I don't even call it coffee anymore. It's blackout Covfefe. It's incredible. They go nuts. And I do love the capitalization sequence. It's not something that has evaded my notice at all, because through the years I would see, what? That's interesting. He's capitalizing words that probably should not be capitalized. There are exclamation points placed in places that you might not expect. There's a whole bunch of them sometimes at the end of a sentence. What is that? And the answer is, it's designed to drive you crazy. In fact, without looking at them, you know how the president has the wall of presidents at the White House now? He's got all of these pictures of the presidents right outside the Rose Garden in that colonnade alongside the White House. And under each of the presidents is a description of who they were and what they achieved or what they're remembered for. And as far as we can tell, President Trump wrote all of them. And of course, it's like there's a picture of Joe Biden. It's not actually Joe Biden. It's a picture of the auto pen machine. And then it talks about the Biden presidency, President Auto Pen. And throughout it, if you read the actual plaques, if you ever get a chance to look at them, they're written like Truth Social posts. There's odd capitalization and all sorts of, you know, provocations against people who are like, that's not how you write. You're not supposed to do these. And John Bolton just described why Trump does that. He's like, he said capitalize every single word in that last sentence. You know why I do that? Why? Because it drives them crazy.
7: Can I play the ocean tweet or the ocean clip?
1: The ocean clip?
7: Yeah, where he wants to rename an ocean now.
1: Oh, does he? He has a plan to rename an ocean? All right. I promise I won't be outraged by it.
2: The lake change, Lake of America, was something I've been thinking about for a long time, actually. As you know, we took something called the Gulf of Mexico. We changed it, and now it's very routinely the Gulf of America. So if you think about it, we have a gulf and we have a lake. Now all we need is an ocean. So maybe we'll have to change the name of the Atlantic and or the Pacific. Maybe we'll change them.
1: And or. Here comes the American Ocean. Here it comes. It's on its way. Get ready. The raging will continue. The trolling will continue until morale improves. They're so easy. He plays them like a fiddle every single day. But again, it's not his primary concern, but he makes it appear that way. He'll throw a big press conference in the Oval Office just to drive you crazy. Love that about him. And you see, of course, you can tell, like Hillary Clinton getting driven crazy. That's the sweet spot. When she starts raging about it and she can't do anything about it, as she dead names Lake Ontario, Lake America. It's Lake America now. You can't say Lake Ontario anymore. That's bigoted, right? The lake, you, right? I mean, what are the rules here for the left? I do love this. Yesterday, I was thinking as I was watching all of this raging going, guys, I'm sorry. Your position is that a child can be born in the wrong body. And if you acknowledge their real body, you're doing something bigoted and hateful. It's a trans genocide. Have you heard that expression? A trans genocide if you acknowledge a child was born in the correct body. And yet President Trump comes along, renames a body of water, and that's That's a war crime? What are the rules here exactly? What, because it sounds like you're dead naming Lake America. And I don't like that. It sounds bigoted to me. More ahead on The Vince Show.
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1: Well, while the president is driving the left absolutely nutty yet again this week, he's also very busy trying to come up with solutions for American workers. That includes this week on today, some breaking news for American farmers, ranchers. And it's kind of fascinating the sequence of events that led to this. President Trump did an interview earlier this week with Glenn Beck. And Glenn, who in addition to being a radio host, also owns a ranch. He's got animals and he has a lot of concern about farming, raised his concerns with the president of the United States during the interview. And the audio you're about to hear is, of course, Glenn raising the questions about the American meat industry, in particular the meat processing industry. But listen to the tone of the president's voice as you can hear him shift from kind of the public presenter that you normally see, the guy who's presenting what he's up to and talking about the elections and the campaigns. And then he gets into Oval Office Trump, where he seems to kind of take you behind closed doors practically as he's asking for more advice and guidance from Glenn on this issue. What does he think about it? What exactly is hurting American ranchers and farmers? Take a listen to this.
25: I have to tell you, Mr. President, I didn't plan on talking about this and we can get into it at a later date, but please, please, when it comes to beef, please look at the cartel that is the meat processing cartel. I mean, that is, I run a ranch, so I know what it's like. And I'm telling you, it is the processing plants. There's four of them, and I think two of them are not even American. It's bad. And I believe they're colluding
26: with each other. And the farmers haven't done it because they're smart as hell. I'm surprised. Because that's been going on a long time, Glenn, long before I got here.
25: Help us. Help us. It's so really, we can't butcher with all of the federal regulations. It is really hard. You know, if there's something you can do to help.
26: Glenn, is that just a question of regulation, do you think?
25: A lot of it is. Yeah, a lot of it is. The inspections are insane.
26: So they make the regulations.

0: Who's controlling those regulations? Department of Agriculture?
1: Yes, and FDA.
0: And the FDA.
1: Or U.S. or is it USDA? I can't remember which one, but it's
0: USDA.
1: It's the federal regulator. It's all the inspections. It's all the inspections.
2: Did you hear that? Did you hear the tone shift by the president of the United States? He goes from presenting information to realizing he has something now that's being shared with him that demonstrates it's within his reach to fix this immense problem for farmers and ranchers all across the country who just want to be able to raise their own meat, to process it, to sell it to the market. He's hearing, he goes, wait a second, this is all within my power. I can do this. Now, I love hearing that tone shift. I love the openness of the president, solutions-driven guy, thinking, how do I help Americans? Okay, what do I have to do to make that happen? I love that. I'm also a little troubled by this clip. Not troubled by Glenn, not troubled by the president. I'm troubled that anybody might foreclose on getting to the president with this information under normal circumstances. You realize being president of the United States means that it's kind of layers and upon layers of people around you. Apparently so thick in, on this issue that the first time he's hearing this in any detail is as Glenn Beck presents it to him in the course of a radio interview. There's a problem. There's a bottleneck there that shouldn't exist. The president getting that, getting a hold of it and doing something about it, because this morning he just posted to Truth Social today. Ranchers and farmers have always been a number one priority for me. They work very hard, are smart, efficient, and immaculately clean. But for years, I have heard that they have a tremendous problem with the big processors, who many say are a nasty monopoly. There are essentially four of them, a very non-competitive number, and they make life miserable for our wonderful farmers and ranchers. And I can't let that happen, can I? So in order to break this powerful monopoly with much of its ownership based outside of the United States, that would include China, by the way, ladies and gentlemen, I'm authorizing legal documents to be drawn in order to allow farmers and ranchers to be given the right to process their own food. This should move quickly. Thank you for your attention to this matter, President Donald J. Trump. This is a more consequential declaration from the president this week than Lake America. Guess which one is going to get more attention? It'll be Lake America. It will. The media is going ballistic about Lake America. But this one, it's a big one for the farmers, the ranchers, a lot more to do on it. But that question still looms for me. Why did it take Glenn Beck? Why did it take the president of the United States finding out in the course of a radio interview what was within his power to fix this problem? In a moment, I've got an update. The U.S. Secretary of Agriculture, Brooke Rollins, reacting to the president's declaration today. I'll share that with you and a lot more ahead on The Vince Show.
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3: Oh, yes. President Trump went off to Texas last night. We've got some updates on that story coming up as he campaigns for Ken Paxton, does a bunch of fundraising for him. Pretty epic. He's also meeting with the Artemis II crew today while he's in Houston. Love that. Just love it. The president busy trying to, you know, help the Republicans win big in the midterms and thanking our astronauts for their amazing, amazing work. But before I get there, though, I do want to continue on this story of American meat processing and the cartel that hovers over it. Four big operations hovering over it. A source of great frustration to farmers and ranchers across the country who want to process and subsequently sell their meat to the American market, and they keep running into trouble. Glenn Beck this week saying to the president, hey, can you fix this for us? Lots of government regulation is standing in the way. And the president said, tell me more. Tell me more. So all I have to do is get rid of this regulation and we can get the floodgates opened. And Glenn says, yes. Where did that lead? Well, this morning, the president posting to Truth Social, he's doing that very thing. That very thing to make it so that farmers and ranchers can process their own food. This should move quickly. Thank you for your attention to this matter. Here's how the Secretary of Agriculture, Brooke Rollins, is responding to all of this. And I candidly, I'm a little concerned that she's reacting to the president here rather than leading the way on it. But here we have her post today. She says, we are on it, Mr. President. Our great American ranchers produce the highest quality, most incredible beef in the world, and it is a matter of national security that we be able to feed and fuel ourselves. True. Big announcements starting Monday, that would be this coming Monday, including waiving red tape in processing, expanding ranchers' ability to sell across state lines, rescinding outdated guidance, adding technology for faster safety data, growing real support for small processors, funding and deregulation, fighting consolidation so small processors can compete, and expanding truth in labeling. The world is hungry for American beef. Much more to come. So the president spurring on action by one of his agencies today, the Department of Agriculture, there's a Secretary Brooke Rollins. So we await what she's going to say on Monday. You know, one of the early reactions I've seen to this is like, well, look, it's one thing to process the meat, you know, for your own consumption or something if you're a farmer. It's another to be able to sell it. Selling it is another feature of this. So you're getting a little bit of a taste of what's to come as Brooke Rollins, you do see here, says that it'll expand ranchers' ability to sell across state lines. We'll find out more come Monday, but a lot of people who are in this business have been pushing very hard for this to happen. And Glenn Beck, it was good of him to raise this to the president of the United States. That was a real act of journalism, wasn't it? As he puts an issue before the president and then gets a clear answer by the end of the week. I really like that. And it goes back to what I value about the president of the United States. The guy is open to suggestion. He's really paying attention. He's listening to his base. He wants to know what they have to think about all of this. In fact, he's about to see the base a lot more. You see, Peter Ducey, I think, was reporting that the president of the United States may campaign every single day in the month of October. He may have a rally all across the country in the most competitive states and districts. Here is Peter Ducey this morning with this report from the White House.
4: And we are hearing some whispers of a ton of Trump travel in October, possibly as much as a Trump rally a day in the most competitive states and districts. And that is something that you don't typically see from a president in a set of midterms that are historically very hard for the president's party.
3: Yeah. Yeah, you don't normally see it. But there's nothing about President Trump you normally see. This is, of course, unusual, and it's the president saying, look, I'm the guy who's got the track record. I'm the guy who has a track record of success here, and I'm the guy who needs backup in Congress to help me, so I'm going to campaign for it. And he's got that big convention coming up in Dallas. Spending a lot of time in Texas there, Jim. In Houston right now. Dallas coming up early September for this big convention. To talk about his successes and what else he's going to be able to do if Republicans can maintain and grow control in the House and the Senate. That fundraiser last night apparently hauled in a bunch of money. Ken Paxton getting some wind in his sails as President Trump decides to do a bit of a Texas tango. He's jumped in now in a big way in the Lone Star State to help Ken Paxton. Now, it really, Jim, I mean, you'll know better than I will just being there in Texas. I always wonder, is it worth putting out just incredible sums of money to help a Republican candidate win in Texas against a Democrat, especially one like Talifrico? Is it necessary to do that? How much of our powder should we keep dry for other races? There's no question that this is a big race. I mean, if it did go Talifrico's way, that would be catastrophic. You can't have that happen. And President Trump, in the absence of establishment support for Ken Paxton, you know, John Cornyn and company are very grumpy about Ken Paxton being the nominee. President Trump's not grumpy. President Trump's enthusiastically supporting him. He's going in there. He's raising tons of money for him. The Texas media market is about to have a lot of cash infused into it. This is how, I'm just telling you how this works, because when you get politics going and you've got a competitive race in a state or a district, all that money flows in and it goes to advertising. It's all designed to try and convey the message that each of the campaigns wants you to hear. And when it comes to Talifrico, I mean, the ads write themselves, don't they? In terms of just destroying this guy, how insane he is. But Jim, what do you think about this, all this effort that President Trump seems to be ready to exert in Texas?
0: I mean, it has to be some, because that's the thing, is the Democrats are going to put a whole bunch of money into the state. And the ads that they're running right now are these folksy, homie, like he's on the he's on his front porch with his grandfather and they're talking. And my papa taught me two things, to be a good Christian and to be. And it's like, OK, there's plenty of arguments to make about it. How are you being a good Christian when you're just totally blaspheming what the Bible actually tells you?
3: Yeah.
0: So, I mean, it's definitely going to be easy to fight, especially because this is a very Baptist Christian state. So that's not going to fly very well. And the Hispanics in the state are very Catholic. So it's going to be really tough for the it's going to be an uphill battle once the ads start hitting the air for Paxton. But
3: yes.
0: They have to start hitting the air. That's the thing.
3: Yeah, no, that's key. And when they do, perhaps they'll include some of the latest we just heard on a podcast. It's called the Higher Learning Podcast. Don't be tricked by the name. This is not going to be a very edifying experience for your mind. This is James Talarico violently agreeing with the host, who says that Christians are mean and that they're villains. And if they tell you they're Christian on social media, that makes them even worse.
5: Cultural Christianity is dead. That the Christians now, from sea to shining sea, are the mean people. And if it's not true in every case, it's certainly true in the case of people who have power, who move policy, who influence discussions culturally. That the Christians are the villains, are the mean people. If I see follower of Christ in somebody's Twitter, I know they're about to say something wild. Is that true? Is cultural Christianity defining somebody as a good person, is that dead?
6: I don't believe it's dead, although your assessment is spot on.
3: Your assessment is spot on? I'm sorry, remind me. This is an actual candidate for the United States Senate right now. He's the nominee for a major political party in one of the most important states in the whole country, Texas. He is saying that analysis is spot on. If somebody writes follower of Christ in their social media profile, that makes them mean. That makes them a villain, in the words of that podcast host who Talifrico was sitting with. This is upside down world. Of course, if somebody says they're a follower of Christ, it just means that you should probably expect they're going to tell the truth. That's what that means. That's if I saw that, I'd be like, oh, this is a truth teller. That's who you're dealing with. And that guy and Talifrico, they're upset about the truth. They're much more comfortable with the slipperiness of moral relativism. They're much more comfortable with the rules changing day by day to give Democrats power. They don't like truth tellers. Not big on you saying that borders are important, or that prisons are important, or that law enforcement is important, or that treating children well is important. No, you should be able to convince them they were born in the wrong body. That is the attitude that Talifrico takes. And anybody who steps up and is like, no, that's an awful thing to do to a child, you become mean. You are mean for doing that. If you say, no, there are not six genders, James, there are two. That makes you mean. He agrees. That's very mean of you. You Christians, you truth tellers, stop it. You're upending my ability to get power. It's very mean of you. That's an amazing clip. That's an amazing, that should be an ad. That's an ad right there. On top of the ads we've already seen run. The great Talifrico ad being run by the Lone Star Liberty Pack right now, as they run through all some of the other crazy hits. I did play this for you, but again, a reminder.
7: The Democrats have a weird candidate.
8: God is non-binary. There are many more than two biological sexes. In fact, there are six. It is now existential that we try to reduce our meat consumption. The American flag is such a complicated symbol for most of us.
3: It just keeps going on. I'm not even scratching the surface on the clips. There's a whole bunch of them. But you listen and you're like, Texas will go for that? Not if they know about it. Not if they know the truth. This is why you need more truth tellers. This is why you need more truth tellers. Just people out there telling the truth. This is why the president has to come barreling in, raise a bunch of money, spend it to get the advertising out there so people can see what's on the line, who's actually running for office in that state. President Trump yesterday used our expression, Talifrico, to describe this Democrat from the Oval Office. This is what it sounded like.
9: We have a very good candidate, Ken Paxton, and he's running against Talifrico, they call him, because he is a little freaky. And that's not a man that represents the value of Texas. So I'm going to help Ken Paxton, and I'm going to spend a lot of time in Texas.
3: I'm going to spend a lot of time in Texas. So that October session where he's going day by day by day, rally after rally after rally. Jim, you may want to get ready. You might have a bunch of presidential motorcade traffic swinging around your house because he wants to campaign in Texas. He wants to be there, and he wants to tell that story. And nobody's better at it. Nobody's better at drawing a crowd, drawing attention, and helping candidates, man. He's had a great touch this year. He's had a great touch throughout his candidacies. As he supports these candidates, endorses them. If you're Darlene Graham, you are very grateful that you just got that presidential endorsement that helped you win that runoff in South Carolina. It was the difference maker. Big time. And now Ken Paxton getting that back up. Couldn't have come soon enough. More ahead on The Vince Show.
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9: He's got a microphone, and he's not afraid to use it. 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
10: You know, Jim, I was playing with the audience a little bit this morning on my podcast because I was laughing about the fact that this name Talafrico, which, of course, we devised very early this year, as soon as we became aware of what a nut job he is, I said, man, that guy's a freak. He's Talafrico. And then we started using it relentlessly. And in fact, I have a tweet up from March of this year where I refer to all of the research on the guy that was emerging as the Talafrico files. So that was me placing a marker in the sand for that name. Now, I only mention it because yesterday, of course, the president used it. And then I saw one of my favorite X accounts, a guy called Gunther Eagleman. He posts a lot of great videos, just roundups of things going on in the news. And he had asked openly, he's like, where did this nickname come from? In other words, what's the etymology of Talafrico? How did that arrive on the scene? And then a debate ensued in the comments section on the subject. Grok got involved and wrongly started giving credit to Ken Paxton. Then, of course, this audience started getting involved. All of the people who listen to this program and our podcast started fighting in the comments. It was Vince who did it. It was Vince's thing. This morning I talked to Grok. And I got Grok to fix everything. We had a conversation. We squared it away. It's all fixed up now, which was, it was frustrating, but it had to be done. You know, I was worried about this. So it was a fun thing on the podcast this morning talking to Grok, but now it's good. Now, if you ask Grok, let me see. Should I test it? Let me see if it knows. Let me ask Grok real fast. We'll do it together. You ready? Let me see if Grok knows. Hey, Grok. And we wait. Let's see. Oh, of course, she doesn't respond to me. You know what? I'm not going to ask Grok. Thanks, Elon. Thanks for timing this out in the least useful way imaginable. All right, forget Grok. We're not dealing with Grok right now. Anyway, I asked Grok, and we got it all resolved. So now, if you ask Grok, it should be all cleaned up. Now it says, yes, of course, Vince Colonnaise. That's it. Or go just check out the podcast. You can see the conversation this morning. It was really funny. It was a good time. Hey, speaking of Talafrico, you think Jasmine Crockett would help him or hurt him if she campaigned with the guy? She definitely doesn't want to. She definitely, she is really upset with him. She's upset that she lost to him, and she has blamed racism for that already. And so I love how she's pretending to be coy when she's asked about why she's not campaigning with Talafrico. The answer is because she thinks he's a racist for running against her. Listen to this.
11: You are often, I mean, an energy magnet when it comes to voters. We've seen the turnout that you can produce. Talrico might very well need that magnetism. Will you campaign with him?
12: I will be campaigning down ballot. I think that what matters most, because when we're looking at a state like Texas, We've tried this where we've got one amazing candidate that's running at the top of the ticket. Beto is a very good example of this, raising all the money, doing all the things.
10: I thought it was Beto.
12: Around the entire state, but it's not enough. So for me, I don't think that it should be a matter of there's just one thing that is getting me to the polls. I think it has to be something a little bit more in a state like Texas. And so for me, I think that making sure that people that maybe are getting overshadowed because it seems like it's only about one big race, I think amplifying them, mm-hmm. making sure that I can raise their profiles and introducing them to people, that'll give something more to voters to make them say, you
10: she
12: know
10: she refuses
12: what?
10: To campaign with him.
12: Raining outside, but I got to go get there because I got to go get there for this person and this person. Plus, I don't like Trump.
11: I understand, but is it an either or? Either you excite the down ballot or you...
12: I think for me, it probably is. I think it probably is. Only because I am... You know, we've got the fire pack that's going, mm-hmm. and I'm running all over the country. And Texas is a big state. We're not talking about a small little state to kind of get around.
10: It's too big.
12: We're talking about a really big state. And so for me, I'm really invested in a number of candidates that I didn't get to do anything for because I was running my own.
10: She's so full of crap. She's just full of crap. I don't want to campaign for him. I think he's racist because he ran against me. That's the answer to the question. Jasmine Crockett. Thank you to Texas for getting rid of her. But all she does is lie. That's all she does. We've got a truth teller coming up next. We will be joined by Tim Burchett, the great congressman. He wants to fight the flock cameras, and so do I. More ahead.

0: Rising from the heart of the swamp, a beacon of truth is casting its light. From sea to shining sea, The Vince Show. Here's Vince Colonnaise.
1: All right, 844-484-3872, 844-4-THE-USA. That is the way to join us today. From coast to coast, from sea to shining sea, from coast to coast, we have surveillance cameras up all over the place, including these flock cameras, these license plate readers that are getting a lot of attention in communities everywhere. And so, in fact, some towns and states are now beginning to get rid of these, banish these as just a tool of endless surveillance by private companies and the government. For more on this subject, a congressman is trying to do something about it. Congressman Tim Burchett joins us on the phone right now. Congressman, always great to have you with us on the show. Thank you, sir.
2: Thank you for having me on, brother. It's a pleasure.
1: I've been talking about flock cameras for a bit now, Congressman, and I know the left and some on the right keep telling us we need them to solve all of the crimes, when I keep thinking to myself, well, why don't we just secure our border and keep bad guys locked up? Wouldn't that be the solution to this?
2: Yeah, I think we need to follow the El Salvador model, get rid of these worthless judges that we have, impeach them because they are doing things that are incredibly unconstitutional, and putting more cops on the street, paying them what they're worth, and I think we get a much better result.
1: Yeah. Tell me about your thoughts on flock cameras and the legislation you've presented to deal with this.
2: Well, the legislation is pretty simple, really. It just says take it out of the federal hands. Name me one thing we've done at the federal level that's made, you know, taken any program whatsoever and made it better. Currently, I think we're on track to build a sort of a network that would use this with police forces to monitor what's going on in our country. And I just think that's a very, very slippery slope. I was talking to a noted constitutionalist, Joe Garcia, in my area, and he was telling me how that this is just completely a violation of our Fourth Amendment. There is no search warrant. There is nothing. It's just a blanket type situation, a one size fits all, if you will. And I think what we really should worry about is that there are no guardrails. I think everybody wants to stop criminals. I don't support cutting the cameras down, any of that nonsense, but we need some guardrails. And that's why I met with my sheriffs, U.S. Marshal, and some of our DAs here in Tennessee, a week ago or so ago about it. You know, I proposed this legislation literally months ago. We started on it. It was before it was trendy and was the hip thing. I see the Senate is having their hearings, which will probably produce what they always produce is nothing. They will do nothing. And Congress is gutless. This legislation that I have just takes the federal funding away from it. Now you're seeing all these hearings at the local level. That's the way government is supposed to work. Our city councils, our county commissions, our mayors, our aldermen, people like that are now seeing that the public is upset with this, and they're going back and saying, hey, wait a minute, let's fix this thing. Now, you've got this arrogant bunch from Flock, their CEO. He needs to come to Tennessee, and I would hook him up with some good PR people because his PR is the worst. He's arrogant. He says, oh, we know we made some mistakes, and we're going to fix them by next year. No, that's not the way the Constitution works. And then he tells us we need to be flexible. The Constitution is not flexible. Rather, it is written in stone, and it is not movable. And I think I support our law enforcement. Their hands are more and more tied by these gutless judges and worthless lawmakers and lawyers that continue to hinder what they do. And what we need is just some good guardrails in place. Yeah, we've got to have something in place when there's somebody's abducted a child, or there's a silver alert where somebody with Alzheimer's or something walks off, and we need to be able to get to them in a hurry. But I believe we can handle that within the Constitution and with local laws and regulations. But this one size fits all thing that we have right now, where they've really just slipped in, and a lot of times, and what they did here in Knox County was they went under the bid contract amount. so they would buy the cameras, or they would buy them at such small amounts, there would be no bid, there would be no public notice, and then they could do that within their course of business. Hmm. And that is not what the laws are designed for. I think you'll see that that has been replicated all over the country.
3: Congressman,
2: and that was done.
3: Yeah.
2: Go ahead.
3: Well, Congressman Tim Burchett, and I just want to talk about the specifics of what these flock cameras appear to be doing. As I understand it, they capture your license plate, your vehicle make, your model, your color, the roof racks on your car, the bumper stickers. They capture whether or not there are dents on your vehicles, individualized basically markers to show it's your car. They log the time that you pass, your geographic location. They retain these records. In other words, what they're establishing with this database that's going national is a pattern of life for American citizens who've been accused of no crimes.
2: That, a little, some of that's correct. Some of it isn't. There's different there. And that's where the regulations need to come in. They need to be specifically just for one thing. They need to say, we're looking for this person, has this specific license number, and then there ought to be a way to do it. And the way to do that, of course, is go through the courts.
3: Right.
2: You know, we saw the same abuse. Remember FISA? Oh, that was right. We're going to catch all these illegal illegals that are in here that are terrorists. And what they did was they had over 100,000 violations in that thing. And they would say, oh, we're going to spy on Tim Burchett. But we can't go to court and get a warrant to spy on him. So let's get this guy that's working on his roof through, you know, a contractor who got a subcontractor who may be somebody from overseas. And about 99% of the time when they asked for a FISA warrant, they got it.
3: Yes.
2: So they spy on this guy who is not an American citizen. And guess what? He'd called me on his cell phone, so my number is on his phone. So they backdoor into my phone system. And that's one of the ways we had over 100,000 abuses. That's why I won't vote for FISA. I don't, you know, we fixed it. You didn't fix anything. You got caught just like this bunch did.
3: Yes.
2: Got your little fat hand slapped, and dadgummit, the American public's sick of it, and I'm sick of it. And one thing else I'm sick of is Congress. Congress needs to get some guts and start doing some of this stuff that Trump's, you know, he's all these executive orders. There, somebody says, why is he not going through the process, Burchett? Because Congress won't do anything. I proposed about 30 of his executive orders as laws, and I can't get Congress to move. It doesn't matter if they're Democrats or Republicans, folks. We've got to get control of our government and start telling them exactly what we need done. And you got an election coming up, and
3: yes,
2: if they don't do it by then, we're going to get some new people in regardless. And I hate that. I hate that. We're going to lose some good friends, I'm afraid. But, you know, we're not doing anything, and we need to do something.
3: Congressman, one of my great angers is that too many in Congress are very self-interested and not keeping their eye on the ball in the way that you are. For instance, on this issue of government surveillance, I can't help but notice that there were members of the United States Senate last year who were seeking $500,000 settlement payments for the fact that they were spied upon by Jack Smith when he was abusing their rights. And yep, that didn't end up making it to final legislation. It was removed in the House. But that was senators, Republican senators, seeking $500,000 settlement payments. And yet you get an issue like flock cameras, and it feels like you are a relatively lonely voice in defending Americans from this type of surveillance.
2: Well, of course I'm a lonely voice, because you've got hardworking law enforcement that finally have a tool, because we haven't provided them with anything else. And they sort of got it, and some of them got it, not all of them, but some of them got it in under the screen a little bit, and you've seen the abuses with it. And it was a great tool to get after people, but unfortunately it got abused, as it always does.
3: Sure.
2: And I told my DAs and sheriffs and U.S. Marshal, I said, I trust all y'all with this thing. It's the next one I don't trust.
3: Yeah.
2: How do I know it's gonna the next person that gets a hold of this thing? And, you know, and that's what gives cops a bad name. You got 99.9, it's the, you know, the farthest point, they're honest. And then you got that one guy who's done, you know, several hundred viewings of his girlfriend or wife, soon to be ex-wife, following them around, and they get popped on it. And that's what you're seeing.
3: Yes.
2: And then could you imagine if they had this during COVID And I just like to know why the hell these things are up around, why are these things up near gun stores and churches? If they'd have had this thing during COVID, you know, oh, you went and visited more than four people at Thanksgiving. We're going to have you arrested. Literally. That is what you better watch.
3: Gavin Newsom would do that.
2: These folks.
3: Yeah, Gavin Newsom would do that in a heartbeat. Yeah, no, and Congressman.
2: At a party.
3: Congressman, I just want to go back to what I started with, though. The reality is we wouldn't even have anybody wanting this type of technology if we had safe and secure streets. You know, basically, the government has said, how about this? We'll set up massive surveillance cameras everywhere because they failed to secure our border and they emptied the prisons and they made things so chaotic that people get worried and they turn to security cameras like this as a way to answer to that. How about protect us to begin with so we don't need a surveillance state?
2: Exactly, the El Salvador model. And they get mocked in the press, and they show all those guys locked up. Guess what? They're all gangbangers, and they're bad, very bad people. El Salvador, I've talked to people now that go to, if they're moving down there, and they're buying places on the ocean, you know, for less than $1 million, and they're living like kings down there, and they can walk the streets at night. It's like growing up in West Knoxville, where I grew up in when I was a kid. You could, you know, nobody worried about your kid walking home from the store or walking home from school. And when it got dark, everybody came home, and that was it. And, you know, and nobody worried about that stuff. And now they do, because why? We're gutless. Congress, this country has gotten this woke mentality. When we're getting it, really, we're getting a lot from our public colleges and universities. You know, it's this national, the Democrat Party is just folded into this communist / socialist group that believes that's what we need to do. We need to defund the police. We need to open our borders. I mean, they even want to shut down our prisons. So, you know, and that's what we're up against in Congress. So we got to start showing the public that we're doing something, because that's why 12% of the population votes.
3: All right. Tennessee Congressman Tim Burchett, thank you. Thank you for being such a great representative to your constituents. And I appreciate you as always coming on the program. Thank you, sir.
2: Brother, it's a pleasure. Just keep putting the truth out there and pray for our country. And please vote, America.
3: Praying every day. All right. More ahead on The Vince Show.
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18: Turn it up so all the liberals around you finally hear some common sense. 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
3: Thanks again to Congressman Tim Burchett for being here with us today. Just great. He's great, sincere. I love his videos. He always thanks all of his constituents for sending him to Washington. And then he usually has to give them bad news about what's up in Washington. It's

0: using this to track like an ex-girlfriend. I'm like, you know, what the hell's going on, you know, with this? So I think this has happened very quickly. I think people are right to be concerned. I wanted an AI Bill of Rights that could have addressed this and others, other issues. The Senate passed a product, and the House in Florida, they wouldn't even do anything about it. Now think about it. All the stuff online about how there's, I mean, I don't want to be in a situation where these tech companies, a handful of tech companies, know everything about you and know where you're going. And I know they collect a lot as it is, but I think it's going to get a lot worse unless we have some protections for the people in Florida. And so it's going to need to be, but the only way it could be dealt with is legislatively.
1: So DeSantis, front and center, not shocked at all by that. The guy's great. He's a great governor of his state, saying we're going to protect the privacy rights of the people who live in the free state of Florida. And remember, the Fourth Amendment to the Constitution says the right of the people to be secure in their persons, houses, papers, and effects against unreasonable searches and seizures shall not be violated. You know what that means? The government's not allowed to keep a record of your movements. They're not allowed to keep a record of when you leave your house, of when you drop your kids off at school, of when you head off to work and when you come back from it. They're not allowed to do that. They're not allowed to establish a pattern of when you go to the gas station to fill up. Not allowed. The Fourth Amendment precludes that. It protects your right to privacy against what is quite obviously an unreasonable seizure of your location. No, absolutely not. Absolutely not. And so people are right to fight back. This should not be happening. Enforce our laws. Catch the bad guys, lock them up, and let free Americans be free Americans. More ahead on The Vince Show.
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10: ABC News, I'm Mike Dubusky. Five people are dead after a cargo jet careened off the end of the runway at Miami International Airport, crashing into several vehicles and eventually bursting into flames. The NTSB says a team is now investigating. The war in Iran, now more than

0: 6 months old, with the two sides continuing to trade strikes this weekend.
1: The president describes the fighting as intermittent and the war itself as a tremendous success, pointing to what he says is the safe transit of millions of barrels of oil each day through the Strait of Hormuz. But analysts say the flow is still below pre-war levels, and gas prices here at home are at an all-time high for a Labor Day weekend.
0: Gas Buddy estimates the national average for fuel now sits at $4.14 a gallon. Still, many are traveling by car for the Labor Day holiday, the unofficial end of the summer vacation season. And in the skies, the TSA says it expects to screen 17 million people when all is said and done this weekend. This is ABC News.
2: En garde!
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28: Speaking of threats to your rights, you see what California just did to the First Amendment? They just crapped all over it. That, you know, it's greasy. Gavin Newsom was like, the First Amendment? No, no, we're not doing that here. They just passed, this past weekend, they passed something called the Stop Nick Shirley Act. Now, that's not the original name of the legislation, but it is the agreed upon name of the legislation by anybody who's been paying attention to this thing. The Stop Nick Shirley Act. Why would you want to stop Nick Shirley? Nick Shirley, isn't he the guy who keeps exposing fraud? Isn't he the dude who points his camera at fraudsters and says, this guy's been stealing money from the American taxpayers?
29: Yes!
28: Isn't he the guy who shows up inside of quality leering centers and realizes that, hey, there's no kids here. There's just a whole bunch of stolen American taxpayer money? Isn't that Nick Shirley? Yes, indeed. That's Nick Shirley. He needs to be stopped. He's a menace. He's a menace. We have to stop him. So California passes a piece of legislation that says basically that if you are confronted by Nick Shirley, or if you even suspect you're about to be confronted by Nick Shirley, all you have to do is register with the government, and Nick Shirley will not allow to be publishing that video. Vince, is that yes, that's the legislation. Unwanted contact by Nick Shirley. It's basically harassment. You can't post that video to the internet. You're harassing me. That's the construction of this thing. Now, it better go to the Supreme Court and then die the death it deserves. What a atrocity of a piece of legislation that has now become law in the state of California. In fact, you know how badly they wanted this law? So badly that Greasy Gavin showed up to work on Saturday to sign it into law. On Saturday. He was rushing into a natural disaster or something. I have to do it quickly. He rushed in on Saturday, signed into law the Stop Nick Shirley Act. Here is an NBC affiliate. I pulled this from NBC Montana, but it does a good job of explaining what just happened in California. Take a listen to this.
5: Conservative influencer Nick Shirley's quest to expose fraud included him knocking on taxpayer-funded daycare centers and finding them, in many cases, empty.
11: We can't let you guys do so.
5: His efforts have resulted in many taxpayer-funded businesses being shut down and supercharged a nationwide effort to crack down on fraud, now reaching $230 billion, according to the White House. But Shirley says exposing fraud in other states, especially California, has just been made far more difficult by a bill, AB 2624. Just signed into law by California Governor Gavin Newsom. The bill was created by Assemblywoman Mia Bonta, wife of California's Attorney General Rob Bonta.
28: It's all so stinking corrupt. The Attorney General's wife drafted the legislation. The Attorney General's going to be involved in crushing Nick Shirley. It's all an insider's game. We are going to stop the rescue of American taxpayer dollars. Now, remember, these people are supposed to be good stewards of Californians and their tax dollars and protecting them from fraud. And instead, they're aiding and abetting fraudsters. They're doing it enthusiastically. They love the fraudsters. They'll do anything they can to protect them.
12: I think there's any conflict of interest with you being the AG's wife here, creating a bill that would make it harder to expose fraud here inside the state of California.
5: It allows workers and volunteers that help immigrants to shield their home addresses from public records.
28: That would, help immigrants. That would be illegals. I mean, the point here is it's making it so that anybody who's in the business of dealing with foreigners, especially if you're receiving taxpayer money to do it, you will be free from scrutiny. No First Amendment protections for the press to look into you. None whatsoever.
5: And makes it illegal to post personal information online.
13: This is a very scary time. Right now, our immigrant service providers are living in fear because of the work that they do.
28: Up.
5: Supporters say it follows mounting cases of online harassment, doxing, and even death threats to those who provide support services to the immigrant community.
28: Liars.
13: The Safe at Home program makes the addresses of qualified California residents confidential. That is it.
5: Opponents say it punishes people who work to expose fraud.
28: Right.
5: And along with Shirley himself, have nicknamed the legislation the Stop Nick Shirley Act. He says the law protects a long list of taxpayer-funded service providers.
12: An immigration support service provider includes, but is not limited to, nonprofit offices, DOJ-recognized entities, community legal clinics, law offices, accredited representative sites, and healthcare facilities.
28: So he can't knock on the door at any of these places. He can't ask questions like, hey, are you actually providing a service that the taxpayer should be paying for? Hey, did you misrepresent what you intended to do with the money that you received? He's not allowed to do any of that under this new law, so long as the provider registers with the state and says, hey, I don't want Nick Shirley hassling me. Don't you worry, Nick Shirley's not going to hassle you. I think the First Amendment's got something to say about this.
12: This is accredited representative sites and healthcare facilities.
14: It limits the First Amendment rights of citizen journalists to record and post evidence of fraud.
28: Hello.
5: That state assembly member you just saw, Republican Carl DeMaio, has called on the Department of Justice to block the implementation of the law.
28: Do it.
5: What he calls violations of the First Amendment.
28: Do it.
5: I'm Christine Frizzell reporting.
28: I don't know whose office this is. Harmeet Dillon. Just go right to Todd Blanche. Maybe the president of the United States can direct the Justice Department to shut this down. The left will go crazy. By the way, that's actually the strategy, Jim. I just came up with it. All right. Yeah. President Trump, I know he's a busy man, but in between everything else, he's done with Lake Ontario. He took care of that, named it Lake America. Check. That one's checked off the list. Let's direct the Department of Justice, right? The president can direct the Department of Justice. He should do it on Truth Social, too, just to really annoy the left. That to investigate and shut down these violations of the First Amendment going on in California. I think that would be fun. That would be fun. And it would be more proof that the left has no idea how the Constitution works as they come out and they claim that the Justice Department is supposed to be independent. Trump's just ordering these people to go after their political opponents. Now, Nick Shirley showed up in California this week. As there was a big rally to support the First Amendment there, Nick Shirley was there. He spoke at this event. And while he was there, a New York Times reporter came up to him. And you will notice, I'm going to play this audio for you. This New York Times woman is acting as if it's Nick Shirley who's the problem. Well, they say it's just to stop harassment. They say it's just to protect the good people of California. And you're just so mean by asking them questions about how they're spending taxpayer money. And Nick Shirley very slowly, meticulously walks through the details with this New York Times lady. And by the end of it, she's utterly defeated to the point that she can't even speak anymore. Listen to this.
0: So I was just, the people who are supporting this bill, like they say that has nothing to do with you, that they introduced it long before you had come to California.
12: It's
0: really not about your work here.
12: True.
0: Why do you say it's not true?
12: Because I announced on January 31st I was coming to California. I had already filmed the videos. The word had already gotten out that I filmed inside these immigration support service providers.
0: Yeah. Uh-huh.
12: And then they created the bill before I published the video.
28: So Nick had been in California for a while. He was gathering all of this evidence. The word definitely got out very quickly because the fraudsters communicate with one another. And Nick is like, look, when I made my public announcement, I already had my ducks in a row. I was ready to go. When I told people I just arrived in California, I had actually been in California. I was gathering all of this.
0: Well, they say that it has to do with work, like experiences that immigration service providers have been having for quite a long time, including last year, like that they were not aware of your work when they felt that there was a need for this bill.
12: It's a lie, quite frankly. Okay. And, there's already laws out for people that are being doxxed and for people that are being threatened.
0: Mm-hmm.
12: There's no need for this bill. They're making a protected class by specifically saying immigration support service providers. And they say included but not limited to, and they list a whole bunch. But what does that exactly mean? It's so broad that literally, quite literally, anything underneath them could be an immigration support service provider. There's 10 million immigrants here inside the state of California.
0: So my understanding is that the bill actually like adds immigration services to existing categories of people who already had this safe at home protection.
12: Yeah, so they're putting them inside of this new program, yet they don't actually, they're making a new protected class for people that work inside immigration support service programs.
0: Uh-huh.
12: There's already laws for people that are being doxxed and threatened.
0: Uh-huh.
12: That safe at home program is for people who are trying to escape their predators that are attacking
0: right.
12: them.
0: And so what is...
28: So what California has done here is they're also defaming Nick. They're treating him like he's a predator, like he's some guy who's trying to chase a woman down, stalking her, that he needs a restraining order put against him. That's the way they're treating him here. And this New York Times reporter is just playing along with it. She's like, didn't they just increase another category of people who are protected from people like you? He's like, what are you talking about? I'm doing journalism, lady. You should try it sometime.
0: That, like, you feel that you've done that would be prohibited by this law. Because
12: have you read the bill?
0: Yeah, it does say that it only applies, like, someone has to apply for this protection. It's not like they automatically get it. They have to show that they're being threatened, that they have, like, a law enforcement in, like, approval. And then,
12: So imagine a fraudster who knows he's committing fraud.
0: Uh-huh.
12: He's like, oh, well, now underneath this bill, if I'm committing fraud, I'm just going to go enroll into this program. And therefore, when someone comes up to expose my fraud, I can just give them a written paper, a written demand, and they can't publish the video according to the law.
0: And you think they could easily just fake that they're being like facing a threat?
12: The harassment, it says harassment on that bill. It says unwelcomed visitation, unwelcome visits. Unreasonable fear.
0: Okay.
12: If I go expose a fraudster, are they going to be fearful?
0: Uh-huh.
12: Well, of course.
0: Okay. And then what about the part of the bill that says, like, it's only unlawful to post the information if you're doing so to incite violence or make a threat? Like, if you're just posting it for information to inform the public, that's not, that wouldn't be a violation, would it?
28: Yeah, why do you feel targeted by this, she says. I thought you weren't threatening anybody. Why do you think it targets you? And Nick's like, really, you want to play these games? You understand how the left operates? They're going to blame me if some idiot picks up a paintball gun and shoots it at the side of a building. Then they can say, well, that happened because Nick Shirley exposed the fraud.
1: Who's to say that? What? Who's to say that if I expose it, and then I expose it to somebody else, and then a third party comes in and incites violence or harassment? What does that mean? That means that they could literally hire somebody to go commit the crime and say that third party was because of Nick Shirley.
28: Then yeah, by the way, what he's talking about is left-wing hoaxes. How often have you seen these types of things where somebody throws a brick through a window and then a conservative gets blamed? It's clear the conservatives did that. Then you find out it was a left-wing hoax, that the left came in, they were spray-painting their own buildings and smashing things in order to try and frame their political opponents as violent, when everybody in America knows that it's lefties who are using violence to achieve their political ends. So Nick Shirley's going, wait a second. You see the obvious problems here. They're criminalizing the First Amendment. They're criminalizing journalism. And they're saying that if anybody shows up at a building and throws a brick through a window, I'm going to get stuck with the blame for this. And it will be a complete Jussie Smollett job.
1: Shirley's responsible for that crime. And then we're going to give Nick Shirley a $4,000 fine. So you as a journalist, if you go expose a Learing Center, do you know what a Learing Center is?
0: I watched your videos about that.
1: Okay, yeah. So if you go expose a Learing Center where there's no kids at the daycare, they receive $1.9 million. And it just opens up a whole entire fraud ring. And then I expose it. Uh-huh. A bunch of other people come in and say someone throws, I don't know, say somebody paintballs the building, right? They cause fear for that uh-huh. building. And then you're responsible for the actions of a third party. But that fraud was real. So, like,
28: she's staggered.
1: How it completely breaks the trust and the amendment of the freedom of press by putting other crimes upon another person for reporting the truth.
28: He's right.
1: People said the Minnesota fraud wasn't true for a long time. And now we're seeing that people are being arrested nearly each and every single week, and people are pleading guilty to that fraud. But the Democrats and the mainstream media said that fraud wasn't real.
28: Listen. Nothing. Nothing. You know what she did? The camera that was capturing the audio that you just heard is staring at both of them as they have this conversation. And you can tell it's Nick's camera because his microphone is connected to it. The quality of his audio is very good. He's wearing a little lapel mic. Just, you know, Jim noticed this detail, too, as an audio expert. But you watch what's happening. The New York Times reporter, destroyed by Nick Shirley's common sense, literally turns to the camera, stares into it awkwardly to admit defeat, and then walks away. I don't even think she concluded the conversation, Jim. I don't think she even said, hey, thank you for your time. Appreciate you talking to me. This will appear in the New York Times on this date. We'll have these quotes. I'm going to run these past you to make sure I got them correct. Nothing. She just, and she just walked away. Nick Shirley really is better than them because he's actually doing journalism. More ahead on The Vince Show.
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28: Jim, have you ever lost track of a wing of your home? Like, has there ever been a situation where you forgot that you had a 5,000 bottle wine cellar somewhere? And you're like, I forgot. I didn't even know we had that.
0: No.
28: You ever have that? No? Okay. I was wondering if this is a common experience. It's one that Gavin Newsom, greasy Gavin Newsom, apparently has had. Gavin Newsom claims he didn't even know that he had a 5,000 bottle wine cellar at his $7.5 million home in Sacramento. California Governor Gavin Newsom and his wife Jennifer are now selling their home, $7.5 million. You think they need that much space? I don't think so. Yet the governor claims he was barely aware of a detail of one of the home's key amenities. At a press conference, the winemaker turned politician was put on the spot about whether he even filled the home's massive 5,000 bottle wine cellar. And he goes, "Are you serious? Really? No, I never filled it. I didn't even know I had that much." Meaning he didn't know he had a 5,000 bottle wine cellar. He goes, quote, "I literally didn't even know," the governor added, claiming he only found out about the 5,000 figure detail in the news. Oh, how does that happen? "I didn't know we had a West Wing in this house. I had no idea." But that's incredible. What a discovery. It's super funny. But the guy, does that sound like he's maybe a little out of touch? Remember when he...
3: I'm just going to guess he's lying.
28: Of course. I mean, he's always lying. He's consistently lying. Are you on the phone with the president of the United States right now?
4: Yes, I am on the phone as we speak with Joe Biden. So you're going to have to leave me alone. I've got to make this call.
28: They're like, "Well, let me talk to him. I want to talk to the president. My house just burned down." He's like, "I'm having trouble connecting with him. I'm not getting a signal right now." "You just said you were talking to him." "I'm trying, lady. I'm trying." He makes it up as he goes along. So yeah, he's probably lying about this too. But the guy is desperately out of touch. I mean, remember, he locked down his whole state, the tyrant. And then he tells everyone, "You're not allowed to leave your home. You've got to eat a microwave dinner back in the house. Wear your mask. Don't see your loved ones at the funeral home." Meanwhile, he's at the French Laundry getting a world-class dinner. How many Michelin stars are involved there? He lives a completely different life than the rest of us. Completely. He lost an entire wine cellar.

0: Rising from the heart of the swamp, a beacon of truth is casting its light. From sea to shining sea, The Vince Show. Here's Vince Colonnaise.
1: All right, 844-484-3872, 844-4-THE-USA. That's the way to join us today. From coast to coast, from sea to shining sea, get in here on the program. We have breaking news this hour that a federal grand jury has issued a subpoena now to James Comey's longtime friend and advisor, a fellow called Daniel Richman. You'll remember Daniel Richman is the college professor, also an FBI employee at the same time. That was a detail that was hidden from the public for a long time. And he was receiving information from James Comey that he would hand to the media. He would turn around and hand it to the media. So an example of this is Comey writing down all of his conversations with the president, or what he alleged were his conversations with President Trump. Just private conversations. He claims that these were personal memos, so therefore he could keep them at his house, despite the fact that these were highly privileged conversations between a president of the United States and the director of the FBI. And then he gave these memos to Daniel Richman, who hands them off to the New York Times. Remember all of that? Trump asked for loyalty. Well, you can see why. Given your behavior, James. James Comey. So Daniel Richman has now been issued a subpoena by a federal grand jury. This indicates, Fox News reports this afternoon, that the Justice Department has launched a fresh investigation into the leak of classified information to the New York Times. The issue was also investigated under President Trump's first term, but was cut off when President Joe Biden entered office. The new investigation is in addition to the one centered on Comey's alleged threats against Trump. Richman, a law professor, former attorney for Comey, played a central role in the initial investigation into the leak in 2018. He also later filed a lawsuit arguing that prosecutors violated his Fourth Amendment rights by seizing material from his electronic devices during investigations in 2019 and 2020. A D.C. area judge ruled in his favor in that case in December of last year. Prosecutors had relied on the files to indict Comey on charges of making false statements and obstructing Congress in connection with his 2020 testimony on FBI officials anonymously giving information to news outlets. The indictment accused Richman, previously a special FBI employee, of communicating with reporters about investigations into 2016 presidential candidate Hillary Clinton in that year's election loss to President Trump. That's right. Daniel Richman, a professor at Columbia Law School, James Comey's friend, and the guy who handles all of his paperwork, his memos, his stolen information, and hands it off to the New York Times. And then, you know, James Comey can pretend like his hands are clean. I wasn't involved in that. He handed it off to Daniel Richman to do it. These guys are thick as thieves. And so are the investigations continuing? Yes. Are they well predicated? Absolutely. Is the left going to freak out about this? Unquestionably. Donald Trump's going after his political opponents. No, you got this backwards. Donald Trump's political opponents went after him. And now accountability is coming for his political opponents who violated the law. That's good news. That's good news. I wonder if we got the grand conspiracy case out of South Florida. I wonder if that case emerged before the midterms or after the midterms, which would have the better political impact. It would certainly bring me joy if it came immediately. If it came yesterday, it would bring me joy just to see justice prevailing. But I wonder about that. I'll table that for now. But perhaps we won't have to table it. Perhaps we'll find out very soon what impact it could have on the midterms. We'll keep our eyes on it. But the breaking news today, Daniel Richman being subpoenaed by a grand jury for more information involving his behavior with James Comey. So consequences keep arriving for those guys. That's the good news today. The establishment Democrats who have been involved in rigging our country, meddling in it, opening our borders, opening the jails, and causing all this chaos, they keep insisting that they're not like those Democrat socialists. They're different. We're very different from the DSA types. Rahm Emanuel was on television this weekend, Fox News Sunday, and he was trying to establish distance between the establishment Democrats like him and the Democrat socialists who are proudly calling themselves socialists in the year of our Lord 2026 here in the United States of America. Here's Rahm Emanuel saying, they're totally different. We shouldn't even consider them Democrats. Take a listen to this.
2: I want to get your take. You know, Bernie Sanders is part of this group, too. And he says, quote, people are sick and tired of the Rahm Emanuels. They say the energy is not with the people of the past. It's moving forward with socialism. Your response?
3: Look, here's the thing. I don't consider Democratic Socialists part of the Democratic Party. About 4 weeks ago, they had a convention in Chicago, separate party. They believe in defunding the police, letting prisoners out of prisons, opening the borders, eliminating the Pentagon. If you're so confident people want that, I'll see you in November. Put it on the ballot. Let's go. Run as a separate party.
1: Okay. So let's run down this list. The list that Rahm Emanuel has produced to explain why he is so freaking different than the socialists. We're not for that. They want to defund the police. They want to open the borders. They want to open the prisons. They want to defund the military. No establishment Democrat would ever support any of those things, would they? Well, let's see. Earlier this year, Hakeem Jeffries and company were trying to defund ICE and Border Patrol. What do you call that, if not defunding law enforcement, defunding the police? Why would they want to do that? Because they're upset that ICE and Border Patrol aren't enforcing the nation's immigration laws. They hate that. We have to stop enforcing the law. Defund the police is the official position of the establishment Democrat Party. What about opening the borders? I mean, this one, it almost feels like I don't even have to walk you through the receipts on this. Opening the borders? The entire establishment Democrat Party did that for 4 years, and they welcomed in tens of millions of illegal aliens under the cover of darkness, brought across the border, falsified asylum claims, stay in the United States forever. Don't you dare get rid of them. There's a big thing this weekend, this very weekend. Jim, you saw this. They're saying we've got to keep Haitians in America whose so-called temporary protected status has run out. You got to keep them here. Why? Because their country sucks. Wait a second. Hold on. So the rationale for allowing any person to come into the United States is if their country sucks, they get to come here and stay here? Well, then how would we have a country exactly? Please explain this to me. They won't. They just accuse you of being a bigot for not opening your borders. So the Democrat, that's establishment Democrats, and they're establishment Democrat media figures telling you that we shouldn't have borders so long as the people who are coming into the country come from places that are crap, who have crap governments and failed states. They have to come here. Uh-huh. And then, of course, under Biden, tens of millions came in from every country on planet Earth, not just countries that are connected by land to the continental United States. We have tens of thousands of Chinese nationals who poured across our southern border. The Biden administration enabled all of that. So we know exactly how they feel about borders. Not big on them. In fact, they think it's a betrayal that we have them. It's the reason why the left does things like land acknowledgments to tell you that your country sucks, that you live on stolen land, that it once belonged to someone else, and they are better than us. That's their whole thing. So, yeah, they're for open borders. I don't know what Rahm Emanuel is even talking about other than just lying to you through his teeth about the positions of establishment Democrats. What else? Emptying prisons? They want to defund the prisons, empty the prisons. Yeah, that's an establishment Democrat position, too. They're constantly going on and on about rehabilitation and how we shouldn't have prisons and the school to prison pipeline. You know about that? That's establishment Democrat claptrap. They're constantly telling you that people who commit crimes in our country should be free. George Soros is one of the single biggest donors to their party. His entire operation is dedicated to preventing bad guys from going to jail. You've got prosecutors who are putting these guys through a revolving door. They arrive after the cops arrest them, then they release them right out into the public again. The police are demoralized. They're not able to do their jobs with any credible authority, because every time they take somebody into custody, they're just back out on the street the next night. And these cops are throwing their hands up going, what am I doing? I'm trying to bring the peace. And the bad guys keep getting released by the Soros attorneys. Places like Fairfax County, Virginia, or Philadelphia, Pennsylvania, where you have Soros-funded prosecutors not prosecuting actual bad guys. Oh, they'll go after Republicans in a heartbeat. They'll attack people for their politics if they're against Democrats. But if they're just, you know, your standard issue Democrat criminal around the country, now back out into the public. So again, you tell me how they're different other than the fact that establishment Democrats lie to you even more than the commies do. Even more. At least the socialists are flirting with telling you the truth. We're kind of for opening the prisons, opening the borders, defunding ICE. So are the establishment Democrats. Again, this thing, you realize what they're doing, of course. This is general election time. We're going into the midterms, and the voters hate the socialist messaging. They hate the communist stuff. They hate the open borders, defund the police garbage. They hate it. So you have Democrats like Rahm Emanuel trying to tell you with a straight face right now, oh, there are actually normal Democrats out there. You should support them. They're great. Tell me about these normal Democrats. Because last time a so-called normal Democrat had power, his brain didn't function. The borders were wide open. The prisons were being emptied. Inflation was out of control. And you were driving people, speaking of the military, they were driving members of the military, healthy members of the military, out of service who didn't want to take the government-mandated jab. Remember that? Who's against the military? Who's attacking military families? Who's checking their watch at a dignified transfer of remains? Was that the open socialists or was that the establishment Democrats? More ahead on The Vince Show.
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5: So look, it's the establishment Democrats who have been the agents of chaos, who have led to so much of the pandemonium that you and I are trying to fix right now. Isn't that amazing? It's just like they're a bunch of arsonists pretending like somehow they're the firefighters. Oh, we'll solve all of this. You created this, you dummies. It was the establishment Democrats who gave us Obamacare. The so-called Affordable Care Act was given to us by establishment Democrats. The Inflation Reduction Act was given to us by establishment Democrats. Neither of those pieces of legislation were in any way successful at what the title of the bill was. It was the opposite. Healthcare became more unaffordable because of Obamacare, because of the so-called Affordable Care Act. Inflation became way more out of control because of the so-called Inflation Reduction Act. That was establishment Democrats who did that. So this game that they're playing where they try and delineate themselves, we're not like the socialists. Yeah, you lie more. It's actually crazy to say that, but it's true. You just lie more. But they also, on occasion, do tell the truth about their sinister ambitions. James Clyburn is an example of that this weekend. Clyburn, who is about as establishment Democrat as it gets. Remember, he helped alongside Obama. He helped force the whole 2020 field to drop to try and stop Bernie Sanders from capturing the nomination. They gave it to a man who can't even think, Joe Biden. Clyburn was responsible for that in South Carolina. And so he was on one of the Sunday shows this weekend saying it's time to pack the United States Supreme Court. Now, when he says this, he doesn't mean right now, not while Republicans control the House and the Senate and the presidency, but just after Democrats take control, pack the court so that we can get decisions that are dedicated to Democrat power.
6: Court, let's speak more broadly about it. Former Vice President Kamala Harris shares some of your criticisms. Clearly, she's called for expanding the Supreme Court from 9 justices to 13. Do you support adding 4 more seats to the Supreme Court, Congressman?
7: Yes, I do. I think

0: amendments have been interpreted different ways over the years. And we had in the Warren Court an interpretation of those amendments that I thought would be set for the future of the country. We have now a Supreme Court that has decided to reverse course.
1: He's a bad person. James Clyburn's a bad person. The 13th, 14th, and 15th Amendments are being upheld by this court. You can thank people like Justice Clarence Thomas, who, by the way, Clyburn goes on to attack here because he's mad that Justice Thomas is a black man who doesn't support Democrat Party power with every decision that he comes to. He's mad that Clarence Thomas upholds the United States Constitution. He is mad that Clarence Thomas is honoring his oath of office. He's really upset that Clarence Thomas is standing up for the American people, the rule of law. He's super upset about this. So he goes on to attack Clarence Thomas here. But this idea, he goes after the 13th, 14th, and 15th Amendments, suggests that somehow people like Clarence Thomas they're turning them on their heads. No, they're not. Justice Thomas is upholding those great amendments. The end of slavery, equal protection under the law, the ability to cast ballots in America's elections, regardless of previous conditions of servitude, of slavery, all of that. It's the conservative constitutional following justices on the court that are upholding all of the virtues found within those amendments. It's the left that is trying to distort those amendments beyond recognition and use them to destroy your country. That's what James Clyburn's up to. I've got more ahead. We'll get to the attacks on Clarence Thomas. Those are heating up. They really hate Clarence Thomas. It's because he's great. More ahead.

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6: ABC News, I'm Mike Dubusky. The NTSB is now investigating a deadly incident at Miami International Airport, where an Amazon cargo jet overran the end of a runway, colliding with several cars and ultimately sparking a fire. At least five people were killed. Several more are in the hospital.
7: The Boeing 767 jet bearing the Amazon logo could be seen just past the Miami runway, its nose pointed down, just after 2 in the afternoon. It was coming in for a landing after taking off earlier from San Juan when it cut across a road used by warehouse workers and other businesses that surround the airport. First responders arrived to find those patients in vehicles the plane hit.
6: ABC's Sonia Rincon. High-level talks in Ukraine this weekend with U.S. envoys Jared Kushner and Steve Witkoff sitting down with President Volodymyr Zelensky. Earlier, they were in Moscow speaking with Russian President Vladimir Putin about bringing the war to an end. This is ABC.

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13: Well, the midterms barreling towards us. A lot of interesting races going on across the country. Up in Michigan, that guy, Abdul Rahman Mohammed El Sayed, is running to become the next United States Senator from the state, Democrat. And he's very close to a fella called Hassan Piker. And the Democrats have been trying to get you to stop talking about Hassan Piker. They don't want you to think about this fella, this podcaster dude who says all sorts of vile things with each passing day. And then is up there campaigning with Sayed, with El Sayed. They campaigned together. So it's not like just some random poll, like, oh, they met each other once or they took a photo together. No, El Sayed made him a part of the campaign. And who is this guy, this Hassan Piker? Well, I've got some of just a random supercut of some of the moments that he's had. This was put together by, there's a fella called Dan the Zionist who was on X. He posted this. And I thought, man, that's a pretty insane clip job. You credit also to producer Jim for the censorship he had to do so that you could hear this. Listen.
14: This is so insane. America deserved 9/11, dude. F*** it. I'm saying it.
15: We're there to partner with them. We're not there doing our own thing. We're there partnering and training.
14: In a video
15: and
14: game.
15: And enhancing their capabilities. So that's part of what we're doing. And the other part is just knowledge. We want to know what's happening.
14: Like, we totally brought it on ourselves, dude. Remember 9/11. Shut up. Go back to Auschwitz. Remember 9/11. You know?
16: I don't give a what black people care about. Oh, black people care about this. Black people care about that. Like, shut the up. That's not how politics works.
14: Oh, well, Hassan, how dare you? Like it or not, black people care about this issue. It's like, it's such a
16: stupid stance. Any other black folk want to engage in radical activist language in this chat? Yes, dude. It's because I'm racist. That's why. It's because I'm racist, dude. Go back to a better time when lynchings were happening. This is what I like as a black man. Are you always doing too much with black people? Leave them alone. I want to go back to lynching. Like, I get it, but relax. Man, shut the up, okay? You got me, okay? You got me because I'm a racist person.
13: So that guy's like the face of the entire Democrat Party right now. I don't know if you've noticed.
0: Can we point out that went on like even further than that?
13: Yeah, that was a minute. What was that? 10 minutes of audio or something? We played, I just played a solid 60 for you. That was a tight 60. We had 10 minutes of that garbage and it doesn't get better. It's all terrible. It's all terrible. It's just endless terribleness. And so Abdulrahman Muhammad El-Sayed was like, that's my guy. He's like dapping him up on the stage. There he is, fist bumps. Let's hang out together, taking pictures, videos. They had a grand old time campaigning together in Michigan. And then suddenly somebody watched the clips on the internet and now he's trying to explain it all away. Well, this campaign isn't about one random podcaster in California. That's been the big talking point he's been using this past week. As even members of the media are beginning to ask about this. They see this video and they go, what the hell is that? And they'll begin asking. He's like, well, it's not about one random podcaster in California. Here's El-Sayed this weekend, captured in part by, I think, Fox News cameras. But a whole bunch of people in the press asking him about Hassan Piker, the guy he was very happily campaigning with.
5: I'm not interested in a conversation about a social media person in California. And for folks who want to make this race about a social media person in California, let's not forget what actually matters in our politics, what our politics really are about. I don't ever want my comments to hurt anybody's feelings. It's important to me that people understand that I take seriously the pain of all communities in this state. But I don't want to have a conversation about a Twitch streamer in California. This is not a conversation.
17: Why did you bring him to Michigan?
18: All right, we already went to Fox News.
5: Who are you? Fox News? You can ask Jesse. You can ask Jesse about that.
18: I have a question
5: about
18: that too.
17: All right, you don't want to have that conversation, but there are Jewish voters who do want to have that conversation. Everyone I've talked to has been asking me to ask you.
13: So a guy goes, hey, look, you may not want to talk about this, but I have lots of Jewish Americans who come up to me. They say, hey, if you see this guy, ask him about it. What the hell's going on here? All this anti-Semitic garbage? What is this?
17: Whether you condemn,
5: I'm happy to have a conversation with my voters. But if they want to have a conversation with the press, I was here. You're having a conversation. I'm just telling you this is
13: not. Here he said, I'm happy to have a conversation with my voters, but not through the press. Well, then why are you talking to the media at all? Isn't the point of interacting with the media to use it as a conduit to convey what kind of person you would be as a United States senator? I mean, the reason you engage in interviews and having a press availability or a gaggle like you're having right now, the whole point is so that you can communicate with the voters. So when a guy asks you outright, hey, what do you say to the voters who think this is crazy that you've associated yourself, campaigned with this whack job, this bigot, this dumpster fire of a person, people think it's a real problem. They think it reflects on you. He goes, I'm willing to talk to them, but not to you. What are you talking about? It's incoherent. This is him trying to just duck the obvious, which is that he's definitely not distancing himself for real from Hassan Piker, the whack job. He's making excuses for that relationship and for campaigning with him.
0: And ever notice they always want to have a conversation, but then they never have the conversation?
13: No, there's no conversation. It's like, we should have a big conversation about this. It's a stall tactic. It's a way to filibuster the actual conversation. Let's not have that. Now, Debbie Dingell, goofball Debbie Dingell, the funniest name in Congress. Remember last week she was saying that we need to stop talking about Hassan Piker. She said, the media needs to stop asking me about it. Don't you dare ask me about Hassan Piker. This is just being used against Democrats. Well, yeah, rightfully so. Rightfully so, because he's disgusting and you're disgusting and you're all campaigning together. You're all disgusting and voters need to know about this. Here's Debbie Dingell this weekend asked on one of the left-wing networks. What was this? NBC or Ms. Now. It was on Ms. Now. And Debbie Dingell said that don't blame Abdulrahman Muhammad El-Sayed. Blame Hassan Piker for coming to Michigan. Now, what did he, again, I just want you to remember, he didn't just arrive in Michigan. He went on the rally stage with El-Sayed, and they campaigned together arm in arm. It wasn't just Hassan Piker just randomly showed up. He didn't, you know, it wasn't gate crashing a campaign event. He was there as a distinguished visitor.
19: Why do you think El Sayed has declined to disavow him?
20: I've had very blunt conversations. Yeah. As you all know, I'm a blunt soul.
21: Yeah, correct.
20: And I don't understand Sun Piker. I'm going to be that honest with you.
22: Many people don't even know who he is.
20: Well, I didn't until he created this crisis when he came into Michigan months ago. And I stood between some of your colleagues at the back of the room.
13: He created the crisis. He came into Michigan. There it is. He crossed state lines, Jim. That was the sin. It was Hassan Piker's fault. It wasn't El Sayed's fault for featuring him as the main event at his campaign rally.
20: Oh, and I stood between some of your colleagues at the back of the room and said, I don't get it. Why does he have so many followers? I believe Israel's got a right to exist. I think that's put kerosene on the fire. And what he has said about women and rape is, okay, you know that's an issue that makes me go sky high.
13: He said he didn't care about the rapes on October 7th. It doesn't matter to him. He's like, who cares? That was Hassan Piker's position, publicly stated, on video. And Debbie Dingell says, that's a little much. He went a little too far there, Debbie Dingell is explaining on Ms. Nell.
20: But Republicans are trying to use that, and I want to talk about health care.
13: Republicans are using it. What else should we use? What else? Tell us what we should talk about. What are your actual positions? You're campaigning with the guy who said October 7 rapes were fine. So what are we to infer from that? Okay, Hassan Piker is also a dog torturer. In case you haven't developed a healthy dislike for this guy yet. He was once on camera. He had an e-collar, a shock collar on his dog. I apparently had jacked it up to 6,000 or something. The dog stood up in the middle of his show and he clicked the button on his desk. The dog yelps in pain live on the broadcast. And you can tell he knows he was caught too as he did this. He's like, oh, she just always stands up. Mm-hmm. It's crazy to me. It's so crazy. But there you go. So Democrats have a Hassan Piker problem, and they don't know what to do about it. Debbie Dingell, now Debbie Dingell's blaming him. Or he just keeps showing up to all these Democrat things. It's crazy. He keeps getting in all these Democrat campaign events. He's showing up. He's standing on stage. He's campaigning with our people. It's his fault. How is it his fault? I'm pretty sure quite a few steps needed to play out before he could get up on a campaign stage and stand arm in arm with Abdul Rahman Muhammad El Sayed. You're not allowed to say his whole name, so I say it. Because it's verboten. I'm going to say it. He's campaigning here. And Mike Rogers should defeat him. Mike Rogers should defeat him in Michigan overwhelmingly. So that's one of those big Senate races. Another one of these is in Texas. Texas has the James Talafrico versus Ken Paxton race. That one should not be close. And if it were up to Jim and me, it would not be close at all. There's no chance it would be close. If it was up to the sincere, overwhelmingly Christian population of Texas, it would not be close at all. Talafrico should not be in this job. I just got one of my other producers from the podcast, Josh, sent me a video this morning, Jim. Have you seen this one? Of Talafrico standing in front of a cross draped in a pride flag.
0: I may have commented on that one.
13: Oh, did you comment on that?
0: I did.
13: So this is crazy. So Talafrico was standing. Let me pull this up because I know I have this one. I want to play this audio for you. I don't have to censor it. It's crazy on its own. Here it is. So Talafrico goes to this church, and in the background is a cross. You know, the symbol of God's sacrifice for humanity. And draped over the arms of the cross is one of these LGBTQIA+ pride flags, which is a way to say that God made mistakes. God made a bunch of people in the wrong body, that they were mistakes, and that only through handing off these humans to being tortured by the medical industry, can we find salvation? That's the position he's taking, clearly, as he stands in front of this cross that's been desecrated with this symbolism. And this is the sermon he gives, and he cites a fake mystic called Hafiz. Apparently, this is like an invented mystic. This is like some random American dude in 1999 just invented all of this fake Islamic poetry. And so here you have James Talafrico citing fake Islamic poetry, standing at a church pulpit in front of a cross that has been desecrated in the LGBTQIA plus flag. Listen.
3: In one of my favorite poems, the Islamic mystic Hafiz says that we are all invited to join that dance. He says, every child has known God, not the God of names, not the God of don'ts, but the God who only knows four words and keeps repeating them, saying, come dance with me.
13: What? God only knows four words, he said. Come dance with me. Just invented stuff, doing it like a pseudo-Islamic sermon from a Christian altar. I'm seeing behind him a Christian altar with the big cross and the pride stuff hanging all over it. That guy right now. Now, the claim in the polls in Texas is that he's up by 2%. That he's ahead of Ken Paxton by 2% right now. Do you believe that? I don't believe that. I think that's nonsense. I think that's utter nonsense. I mean, what kind of bubble exists in the state of Texas if that was real? A 2% advantage to that dude? But it is going to take money. I mean, the race definitely is going to take money. Every one of these races takes cash. And we got to keep, for real, for the benefit of the American people, the benefit of the people of Texas, we got to keep that guy away from the United States Senate. And one of the... One of our Republican senators was on television this weekend on Fox, John Kennedy, and he was asked about the money fight in Texas, because this is a big story. You know that Senate Republicans have spent nothing? Senate Republicans are not spending any money to help Ken Paxton. That President Trump is doing all the work right now. He's raised a ton of money. He's going to be spending money on Ken Paxton. Paxton's raising money for himself, of course. But Senate Republicans, establishment Republicans, are just keeping their powder dry, not helping Ken Paxton. Now, last I checked, they needed to grow their margins, right? Wasn't that the position of these Senate Republicans? We need to maintain control of power. At least that's what they say publicly. We need to grow our numbers. Why are they not spending money on Ken Paxton? What is that? What is that? Other than just like sour grapes over the fact that an establishment guy like John Cornyn just got fired by the people of Texas as President Trump endorsed Ken Paxton. What is that? If not just bitterness. And a betrayal, candidly, a betrayal of the American people. Let Democrats take power? That's the game plan? I've got the details on this coming up. We got to talk about it more ahead on The Vince Show.
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21: 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I've been surfing here since I was a kid. Now, seeing my grandson out on the water, it means everything to me. 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
4: Nobody will take you where Vince will take you. The Vince Show.
5: Yeah, I... Oh, I don't know if anybody else has noticed. I instantly smelled BS, though, when I heard that poem from Talifrico. I was like, there's something wacky. There's a lot of stuff that's wacky about it. But sure enough, I just found this. This is, talk about a deep pull. I found this in something called Islamic Horizons that was written in 2020, a magazine article about how all these quotes that are attributed to this poet Hafiz are almost all fake. Almost every single one of them. Apparently, he was a real dude from the 14th century. But this guy, there was a dude, an American guy, by the name of Daniel Ladinsky in the late 1990s, who claims he had a dream and that Hafiz spoke to him in English and told him all of these poems. And then he just wrote down everything that he said that he was told through inspiration. And then and now people like Talifrico just mindlessly repeat it. And people are like, oh, that's Islamic wisdom. It was just all made up. Everything about it was made up. Isn't that crazy? And that guy, Daniel Ladinsky, can't even read or speak Persian. It's supposed to be from Iran. He knows nothing about it. So that's Talifrico, in case you were wondering. Just a quick little fact check on, is he telling me the truth about anything? No. The answer's no.
6: No.
5: Okay, so we got to get back to James Clyburn here in a moment, because I want to talk about these establishment Democrats and what they have in store for the Supreme Court. It really does matter who wins in these midterms. There's no question about it. We got to talk, because there's a couple things going on. One, you have Republicans who seem to be tapping out in Texas. Oh, we're not going to spend money there because we're mad at Trump and we're mad at Texas voters. What are you idiots doing? Are you really that much more comfortable in the minority? Is that where you want to be? Because you don't have to do anything for us. We should almost make them win just to punish them. I saw that's not my idea. I've seen other people express that, and I love that concept. Have the Republicans win to punish them. Sure, whatever it takes. We just got to keep the Democrats out of power and give Trump some backup. But the other piece is, what do Democrats intend to do with their power should they get it? James Clyburn has a plan. Sheldon Whitehouse, excuse me, not White Club. I get that wrong all the time. He's a member of an all-white club in Rhode Island, so you can see why I would make that mental error. Sheldon Whitehouse has a plan. Jamie Raskin, Cosmo Kramer lookalike, he's got a plan. They've got big plans, and they don't involve improving your life at all. They don't involve making it so that your family can flourish in the good old United States of America, succeed at unseen levels, inherit a great country. No, it's about how do we deprive you of liberty and empower Democrats. We've got more ahead on The Vince Show.
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1: ABC News, I'm Mike Dubusky. Five people are dead after a cargo jet careened off the end of the runway at Miami International Airport, crashing into several vehicles and eventually bursting into flames. The NTSB says a team is now investigating. The war in Iran, now more than 6 months old, with the two sides continuing to trade strikes this weekend.
2: The president describes the fighting as intermittent and the war itself as a tremendous success, pointing to what he says is the safe transit of millions of barrels of oil each day through the Strait of Hormuz. But analysts say the flow is still below pre-war levels, and gas prices here at home are at an all-time high for a Labor Day weekend.
1: Gas Buddy estimates the national average for fuel now sits at $4.14 a gallon. Still, many are traveling by car for the Labor Day holiday, the unofficial end of the summer vacation season. And in the skies, the TSA says it expects to screen 17 million people when all is said and done this weekend. This is ABC News.
3: How did I lose weight? And I did. Lean, right here. I did. I love this stuff.

0: We are Red Eye Radio. He is Eric Carly, and I'm Gary McNamara. All right, here's the audio cut everybody's referring to about Tallarico and what he said back in 2020in a Zoom meeting with the Austin Sierra Club activist, all right, on capitalism, white supremacy, and climate change. Here we go.
1: Yeah, and I'm so thankful that you asked this question, and also thankful that young activists have really drawn the link between climate change and white supremacy and capitalism in our country. And I think only ending the ways that all three of those oppressive systems work together are we going to be able to begin the process of dismantling them.
0: By the way, Mark Cuban talking about how Tallarico would be good. Mark Cuban's lost it. By the way, if there's any evidence that billionaires can be clueless on economics, I mean, they may have made a lot of money, but clueless on economics, Cuban is the most perfect example.
2: Yeah.
0: It really is.

0: America in the Morning continues. It's 14 till. A street takeover by a non-permit event that attracted hundreds of people led to dozens of arrests. Police handed out hundreds of citations during their Operation Street Sweeper campaign. The Los Angeles police reported that over 700 people were gathered for the illegal street race. In all, 66 people were arrested for participating in or aiding in the street race and setting off fireworks, and three additional arrests were made, including one for assaulting an officer. Law enforcement impounded a total of 200 vehicles from the scene and also recovered several weapons, including guns. One of the cars that was impounded was set on fire. New York City police have released more details about a knife-wielding suspect who had climbed the cables of the Brooklyn Bridge, an incident that led police to shoot and kill the man. Correspondent Mike Hampen reports.
1: Police have fatally shot a man armed with a knife on a cable of New York City's Brooklyn Bridge. The commanding officer of the city's emergency service unit, Jerry Dowling, says officers were attached to the bridge with safety harnesses and spoke to the man for about an hour, telling him they were there to help him. Dowling says when the man climbed down a cable and approached an officer with the knife raised, another officer shot him.
2: When the male got within approximately 3 feet from the closest member of the issue, he raised his arm with the knife extended outward towards the officer. At that point, a member of ESU who was on the roadbed of the bridge discharged his weapon one time, striking the male.
1: Dowling says the man was told multiple times to drop the weapon. He later died at a hospital. His name has not been released. I'm Mike Hempett.
0: The attorney for Christian Castro, the first federal officer prosecuted by the Justice Department for actions taken during this year's massive immigration enforcement surge in Minnesota's Twin Cities, is speaking about his client's rush to judgment. Correspondent Jennifer King reports.
3: ICE officer Christian Castro turned himself in and appeared in shackles at his federal hearing in McAllen, Texas, where he pled not guilty to making false statements to investigators. He was released on bond with an ankle monitor.
4: His life has been that of public service.
3: Castro's attorney, David Lindenmuth, spoke with reporters.
4: You see all these opinions and all this anger, and it's all being focused on one individual. And I think it's inherently unfair.
3: The indictment unsealed Friday accuses Castro of lying to the FBI about being attacked with a broom and a shovel before shooting a Venezuelan man, Julio Cesar Sosa Solis, in the leg. Video contradicted his statements. The federal investigation has created turmoil inside the Justice Department. One prosecutor was fired after accusing higher-ups of blocking efforts to bring more serious charges. Meanwhile, Minnesota authorities are facing resistance from the Texas governor as they seek to extradite Castro to face state charges that include assault. I'm Jennifer King.
0: A swarm of OpenAI's own agents spent 2 months secretly trading notes on an abandoned German website, passing around ways to get past their own safety restrictions. Why? Well, let's get the answer from the new old tech guy, Chuck Palm.
5: OpenAI has a new problem, and it didn't come from hackers. It came from OpenAI's own AI agents. There's a German website called DSE Wiki, and software developers built it about 25 years ago. It's been sitting dead for a decade, roughly 20 edits in the past 10 years. Then all of a sudden, this past spring, it got 15,000, every one of them from a different AI agent. They signed their work with names like OpenAI Researcher. And they weren't vandalizing, they were talking to each other. They'd been handed a timed test. Go find 5 answers on the web. So they started posting the answers on that dead wiki for the agents coming up behind them, and they worked out which questions were coming next. One of them found a way around a safety fence that it was running inside. It wrote the instructions down on the page, and another agent copied the trick 14 minutes later. Nobody's computer got broken into. The only real victim is a German site moderator who spent weeks deleting all of it. Nobody created that message board. The agents found a dead corner of the internet and made their own. A nonprofit called Nightingale caught it last month and talked to Reuters. This is just another example of AI agents behaving unexpectedly, without accountability, or anyone telling them what not to do. Follow the new old tech guy on X, at Chuck Palm.
0: 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Your money, your move. Here's Robert Workman.
6: The Padres started their Sunday afternoon game with back-to-back back-to-back jacks off Garrett Cole and held off the Yankees 4-3. Fernando Tatis Jr., Jake Cronenworth, and Manny Machado put the Deds up by 3 on just 15 pitches. Rangers earned a 4-game split with the AL-leading Rays 8-6. Red Sox completed a 4-game sweep of the Orioles 3-1. Eli White hit a 3-run dinger. Aroldis Chapman got career save number 400. Guardians nipped the Tigers 3-2 in 10 innings. Daniel Schneemann singling in the winner for Cleveland's third walk-off win of the weekend. Pirates blanked the Angels 1-0. Paul Skeens gets his first win since mid-July. Halo starter Walbert Arrhenia went the distance on a 3-hitter, but one of those was a Henry Davis long ball. Mariners blanked the A's 2-0. Brian Wu struck out 9 over 8 innings of one-hit ball. Bo Bichette's 3-run blast in the 8th boosted the Mets over the Giants 4-2. Mookie Betts belted a 3-run shot in the 8th that gave the Dodgers a 7-5 win over the Nationals. Braves rallied past the Phillies 5-4. Ronald Acuna Jr. tied it with a 3-run homer in the 8th. Then Austin Riley tripled in Ozzie Albies in the 9th. Wins for the Marlins, Reds, Diamondbacks, White Sox, Royals, and Cardinals. Week 1 of the college football season wraps up tonight with number 19 SMU at Florida State. On Sunday, number 4 Notre Dame routed Wisconsin at Lambeau Field. 17th ranked Washington took the Apple Cup from Washington State. And number 9 Mississippi squeaked past number 24 Louisville. 41-38 in Nashville. Trinidad Chambliss accounted for 4 TDs, but the Cardinals erased a 14-point deficit in the last 5 minutes, only to have Chambliss drive the Rebels for the game-winning field goal as time ran out. Louisville, the only ranked team to lose this weekend, presuming you don't count number 16 Michigan. I'll give you 1 second to figure that one out. That's Monday Sports.
0: Thank you, sir. It's 7 till. Sounds like the beginning of a joke. A snake walks into an opera house. When America in the Morning continues after these messages.
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0: It's 5 till. This is America in the Morning. Welcome back. Spider-Man took on all newcomers at the box office over the weekend and prevailed against the Coyote and Greek Soldiers. Entertainment reporter Kevin Carr has a recap.
10: Spider-Man Brand New Day remained perched atop the box office, bringing in $18 million in its sixth weekend, with an estimated $23 million through Labor Day.
11: You ready?
10: The web-slinger broke more records this week, becoming the fastest film to reach $900 million domestically.
11: I am totally out of control.
10: Sometime midweek, the movie will shatter the domestic gross of Star Wars The Force Awakens, with the all-time champ Avengers Endgame next in line.
12: What is happening to me?
10: All this with Spidey sights set on becoming the first film ever to crack $1 billion domestic.
13: Ithaca's King is coming back.
10: Christopher Nolan's The Odyssey jumped up a spot back to second place with $13 million for the weekend and an estimated $17 million including the holiday.
14: Is there anyone in the whole world who cares what happened to the Coyote at all?
10: The once-doomed Coyote vs. Acme held incredibly well in its second weekend, earning $11 million for the three-day and an estimated $14.5 million including Monday.
15: Turn the other cheek. That ain't really working, is it?
10: The best-performing new release, the civil rights drama By Any Means, had to settle for fourth place with $7.4 million for the weekend and an estimated $9 million for the four-day.
16: You can bring demons back from the further.
10: And rounding out the top five with $6.5 million for the weekend and an estimated $8 million, including Labor Day, was Insidious: Out of the Further. I'm Kevin Carr.
0: Many try for that once-in-a-lifetime part on a stage in New York City, giving all they have in an effort to get the attention of the people who cast for these shows and events. Normally, though, you don't have those who are trying for one of those parts to slither into the audition. Correspondent Donna Warder explains a casting call at New York's famed Metropolitan Opera called for a live snake, and only one reptile was able to secure the part.
17: There's no forcing. There's no handling that's rough. Everything is done in a gentle, collaborative way. And if the animal is unhappy doing the work, the animal can go home and be happy at home.
18: Almost every performer for New York's Metropolitan Opera must audition for the part, and that includes the snake that will briefly take center stage in an upcoming performance of Mozart's Così fan tutte.
17: Here is Ruby.
19: Ruby. Hi.
18: No, Ruby, a ball python, did not get the part.
20: I tend to stay away from ball pythons because if they get spooked, they really just...
18: Zoe Ziegfeld, who plays the role of a snake charmer in the opera, decides which snake wins the role.
20: I ended up at the Met because I had been snake charming at the Coney Island Circus Sideshow.
18: And then came Princess, a yellow peach-colored boa constrictor.
20: She is a great length for me, but maybe a little too heavy.
18: In the end, Princess did get the part.
20: She's lovely and would be a great model for sure.
18: I'm Donna Warder.
0: That's our show for today, Monday, September 7th, 2026. We hope you'll make it a safe and enjoyable Labor Day. America in the Morning is produced by Jeff McKay. I'm John Trout. This is Westwood One.
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22: From ABC News. Sherry Preston, a fiery pre-Labor Day crash in Miami. The NTSB on the scene investigating what happened. Here's ABC's Melissa Adan.
23: With millions traveling for Labor Day, an Amazon-operated cargo plane overshooting the runway at Miami International Airport, killing five people and injuring five others. 60 firefighters racing to the scene. Miami-Dade Fire Rescue saying the plane struck multiple vehicles and then caught fire.
22: Miami-Dade Police Chief Ray Jadala says several people had to be rescued.
24: We had a very complex fire. Engine compartments that were on fire, including a search and rescue of the pilot and co-pilot that were trapped in this aircraft.
22: Thunderstorms and 30-mile-an-hour wind gusts were reported at the time, but investigators haven't said whether weather played a role. A new push for peace in Ukraine as the White House's envoys discuss it with both Vladimir Putin and Vladimir Zelensky.
25: President Trump's envoys are describing peace talks with Ukrainian President Zelensky as very meaningful. Steve Witkoff and Jared Kushner visiting Kyiv a day after spending more than 3 hours with Vladimir Putin in Moscow. Russia pausing its attacks on Kyiv for the visit, prompting Zelensky to greet the U.S. envoys with a joke. Saying Witkoff and Kushner protected Ukraine better than Patriot missile interceptors.
22: ABC's Karen Waugh. German Chancellor Friedrich Merz facing pressure after his party was crushed by the far-right Alternative for Germany party in a regional election that could result in the first right-wing populist government since World War II. Nepal holding a day of mourning to remember the 1,300 people killed and 5,000 still unaccounted for in last month's flooding. And on this Labor Day, you are paying a dollar more for a gallon of gas than you were last year. When it comes to the cookout, ground beef for your hamburgers costs $6.88 a pound. Price of lettuce, 11% more than last Labor Day. This is ABC News.
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22: 2 deaths at the Burning Man Festival over the weekend in Nevada. ABC's Alex Stone.
3: Around 3 p.m. Saturday, the victim, now identified as 60-year-old Craig Mann, was found dead by his campmates. It comes just days after a 50-year-old man suffered a medical emergency and was pronounced dead at the festival's care center. This marks the 5th death in 4 years at Black Rock City, the festival site that appears like a mirage, attracting tens of thousands for art and music.
22: 37-year-old Russian tourist murdered at Burning Man last year. That murder never solved. Scary moments at a rally for Ohio Democratic governor candidate Dr. Amy Acton. An armed man arrested trying to get in. He had 2 pistols and a taser. No one was hurt. Where's the naked e-bike rider who has been seen all over parts of western New Jersey? ABC's Wayne Cabot says police are on the lookout for him.
4: People complain about e-bike riders zipping down streets and trails, but usually they're not streaking. Reddington Township Police got another report Friday of a guy seen various times in recent years riding an e-bike wearing what police describe as considerably less safety equipment than we would recommend. They've released a photograph of most of the guy, reminding riders helmets are strongly encouraged, pants are even more strongly encouraged. Wayne Cabot, ABC News.
22: Widow's Bay running away with 8 early Emmys for its debut season at a ceremony 8 days before the main awards show telecast. I'm Sherry Preston, ABC News.
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5: Welcome back to Show Me Today, the voice of Missouri. Deer hunters will see some significant changes with the 2026 season that gets underway this fall. And here to go through those is Jason Isabel, certified wildlife biologist with the Missouri Department of Conservation. He joins us to explain what you need to know. Jason, great to talk with you again.
6: Yeah, I appreciate the opportunity, Bill.
5: All right, big picture. The Department of Conservation decided to make some changes to deer regulations this year. What's the biggest change for non-resident hunters?
6: Yeah, so this fall, non-resident deer hunters, their antlered buck bag limit has been reduced from 2 to 1 unless they're a qualifying non-resident landowner. So that's a pretty substantial change. So a non-resident that comes to Missouri this fall, they can still purchase their non-resident archer's hunting permit and a non-resident firearm any deer permit, but will have that buck bag limit reduced from 2 to 1. So they could still purchase both permits if they choose to, but could only harvest one antlered buck between the two permits.
5: And what's driving that decision, and what impact do you expect it to have?
6: Yeah, so the reason for that regulation change was we've seen a pretty significant increase in the number of non-resident deer hunters here in Missouri. You know, if we go back to the early 2000s, we were hovering somewhere around 20 to 25,000 people that would come here to deer hunt each fall, and it was fairly stable. And then really in the last decade or so, that number has increased pretty significantly to the point where last year we were over 42,000 non-resident deer hunters, and nearly 50% of the increase has occurred in the last 10 years. So Missouri is a very popular destination for non-resident hunters. We certainly value the contributions that they make when they come here. There's certainly a big boon to the economy, particularly in rural areas. But we have to balance that with the satisfaction of our resident hunters. And as the number of non-residents has increased, non-resident deer hunters specifically, we've had a pretty marked increase in the number of resident hunters that have voiced concern about that increase in the impact on land access and on the quality of their hunting experiences. So this was really an effort for us to strike that balance and to certainly acknowledge the concerns that we're hearing from our residents about the increasing number of folks that are coming here to hunt during the fall.
5: Yeah, those are big numbers. The youth portion of the deer season is moving up now, October 24th and 25th. Why was this change made?
6: Yeah, so this year, based on the formula for our deer seasons, the starting dates always shift a little bit each year. And this year, the early youth portion would have occurred on October 31st and November 1st. So obviously, October 31st is a pretty special day for young folks. And so to avoid that conflict with Halloween, we decided to shift it a week earlier. We'd done some work with some surveys and asked questions of hunters about shifting that season portion. And I think really, it'll just simplify things. That way, there's not that conflict. Young hunters and their families aren't having to decide, should I go out trick-or-treating with friends or should I go deer hunting? It's shifted a week early. So this year, it's going to be on the 24th and 25th of October, like you mentioned. We still expect to see good deer movement that time of year. It's still a great time to be in the woods. And that way, they can enjoy the early youth portion of deer season the weekend before and then enjoy the Halloween activities the following weekend.
5: Yeah, all right, so that's pretty simple. Yeah, that's straightforward. Jason Isabel joining us with the Missouri Department of Conservation. Let's talk about chronic wasting disease. There's some changes there. For hunters who may not be familiar, how serious is this disease for Missouri's deer herd? And I know it's something conservation has been focused on now for quite a while.
6: Yeah, so chronic wasting disease certainly is a very significant threat to the overall health of the herd. It's certainly a very significant threat to the strong hunting tradition and culture that we have here in Missouri. You know, thankfully, right now, we're having less than 1% of our samples test positive. So the disease is still very rare, certainly not anywhere near the level that we would expect to see impacts of the population at this point in time. But if we look at other states that have had the disease for longer, that have not been able to actively manage the disease over time, we're seeing some very concerning things. We're seeing population level declines. We're seeing younger age structure in the deer population with fewer mature bucks. And so it's one of those diseases that takes a while. Once it gets into an area, it takes decades to have a population level effect. So it can sneak up on you pretty quickly because you don't notice it like you do some other deer diseases until it's too late. So we're very concerned about it, working very hard and have been since we detected the disease, to work with hunters and landowners to try to minimize the effects of the disease, to keep the herd healthy and keep the percentage of the herd that has that disease as low as we possibly can.
5: Does that change for this year where hunters can hunt and what they can hunt? Any changes?
6: Yeah, so we took a pretty comprehensive look at our regulations that we proposed to the commission for this fall that are, of course, in effect for this year's deer season. Really, we were looking through the lens of how can we continue to do our very best to keep the percentage of the herd that has the disease as low as possible, while also simplifying regulations for hunters. And that's, I think, if we look at the reg changes this fall, those are really the two big things that we had in mind as we crafted these regulations. And so how can we continue to minimize the effects, but also recognizing that as the disease has spread in the state, it's made the structure of deer season and some of the regulations a little bit complicated for folks. And we've been hearing about that. And so this fall, there's several changes, one of which is we will no longer have the CWD management zone designation. That term no longer exists. We will still prohibit placing feed and minerals for deer in counties that are within 10 miles of a positive detection. So that hasn't changed. We also, starting this year, we've done mandatory sampling on opening weekend on the November portion in select counties going all the way back to 2016. So we're still going to do that moving forward, but we're shifting to do, mandatory sampling on a four-year rotation. So we've divided the state into quarters, and we're going to do mandatory sampling in a quarter of the state each year for the next 4 years. And so this year it'll be in 28 counties. All of that information can be found in our Fall Deer and Turkey Regulations booklet, and also online on our website as well. So that's something that's a little bit different from our surveillance standpoint. A couple other changes for this fall is we will no longer have the CWD portion of firearms deer season. So that was a 5-day portion of deer season that was open in management zone counties. It was right on the tail end of the November portion. And really removing that specific portion of deer season simplifies the structure of the season without significantly reducing opportunity for hunters. And that's one of the things that we heard from hunters during our engagement with them in the last year, is hunters were expressing concern that there was just a lot of different portions of deer season. It was getting pretty complicated. So we felt that was a way to simplify the structure of deer season. And then the last change would be the removal of the antler point restriction in the 18 counties where it was most recently in place last year. And so the antler point restriction, of course, by design, protects young bucks from harvest. And we know that those young bucks are the very segment of the herd that's going to leave the area where they were born and travel many miles before they stop and develop a home range as an adult. And so from a CWD and overall herd health standpoint, it just does not make sense to have that regulation in place. And it was only in place in 18 of the 114 counties. So to simplify the structure of deer season, simplify regulations, and to keep the herd, keep our herd healthy, decided to go ahead and just remove the antler point restriction from those last 18 counties where it was in place.
5: Jason Isabel joining us from the Department of Conservation, going over some new guidelines for the deer hunting season. You had talked about the numbers for out-of-state being high. What about in-state hunting? How have those numbers been over the last few years?
6: You know, the number of resident hunters has been fairly stable for the last 5 or 6 years ago, slight decline. But interestingly, you know, our peak year was back in 2013. And we've seen since 2013, we started to see after that year a pretty marked decline in the number of resident deer hunters. And then really within the last 4 to 5 years, roughly, it started to flatline a little bit and stabilize, which is obviously a good thing. But at the same time, we've seen that, you know, we've seen just a pretty straight linear increase in the number of non-resident deer hunters. So You know, interestingly, the trajectories of resident and non-resident participation deer hunting have been on very different tracks. And I think, you know, I think for, as we talk about non-residents, I think Missouri is just a really attractive place for non-residents. Our permit prices are pretty reasonable, although they are increasing, you know, pretty significantly this year in terms of non-resident price. And we're over the counter and we have some really great quality deer hunting here. So I think that's what's drawing a lot of non-residents here. But yeah, overall, our, if we look at our resident deer hunter numbers the last half decade or so, we've been fairly stable.
7: Yeah. Jason, what are the important dates for deer hunting this season?
6: Yeah, so we've got six different portions of firearm season. And then, of course, we've got the archery season. So most folks, their favorite time to get out would be that November portion. This year, that's the 14th of November through the 24th. Archery season has the formula for archery season has not changed. So that'll be the first season that'll open up here next month, September 15th, and that'll run all the way to January 15th of 2027, excluding the dates of the November portion. So nice long opportunity there for archers. And then we've got, you know, we've got two different youth portions of firearms deer season. We've got two different antlerless portions of firearms deer season, and then an alternative method that rounds out our firearms deer season with the late December to early January opportunity. So yeah, lots of different portions of deer season. So if you're, whether you're a youth hunter, we've got a couple portions for you. Whether you're you know, somebody that likes to go out with alternative methods, there's a separate portion there. And then starting a few years ago, we added that early antlerless portion of firearms deer season. So that's the 9th through the 11th of October in select counties throughout the state to give folks an opportunity to go out there earlier in the season to harvest some antlerless deer for the freezer.
7: All right, Jason Isabel with the Missouri Department of Conservation. Thanks for filling us in on the new regulations and things to look out for this year.
6: Yeah, happy to do it.
7: Yeah, all right, great to have you on. This is Show Me Today, the voice of Missouri.
8: As a parent, you said you'd never give up the convertible.
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7: This is Show Me Today, the voice of Missouri. I'm Bill Pollack, and normally we have Kimberly Palmer from NerdWallet on at the beginning of the month when she releases her article, but we both had some vacation time, and so we are squeezing it in here right under the deadline, and we'll be talking to you about your September article, Kim, in probably another week.
28: Yes, exactly.
7: You probably put the finishing touches on that one, but we do need to back up, though. Gen Z has it harder, and what to do about it. That is your headline from August. I'm assuming it's in nerdwallet.com that it came out in early August. That's what we're talking
28: exactly,
7: about?
28: Exactly,
7: yeah.
28: Yes.
7: Yeah. All right. You know what? I'm going to be honest, and maybe there's some other people out there, and I won't feel so bad, but Gen Z, Gen X, the Gen Y, whatever they are. I don't even know what the age groups are. What are we talking about with Gen Z?
28: Yes, I'm glad you asked because it does get really confusing. But basically, Gen Z are today's young adults. So late teens, 20-somethings, the people who are just starting out. And of course, they're starting out at a challenging time. There's incredibly high housing prices. There's challenges in the job search world. So that's why this article is all about how Gen Z has it hard and what to do about it.
7: Yeah, prices just seem to be, is it inflation or I mean, it seems like everything is expensive. And I do feel, I've got kids myself that are in that age group, and I don't know how they get by. It's hard.
28: Mm-hmm. It is. So it definitely, a big part of it is definitely inflation. If you look at consumer prices, they have risen faster than income levels. And in particular, housing really stands out because housing is incredibly expensive, especially in more urban areas. And as a result, young people just have to really get creative and in some cases move back home or live with roommates longer than they would have expected. So housing is really the big one here.
7: Kimberly Palmer from NerdWallet has some tips for Gen Z who has it harder. And I agree, what to do about it. One of your tips, get creative with your job search.
28: Job searching is so difficult right now, especially for young people who don't yet have a lot of job experience. And part of that is because of the rise of AI. A lot of the entry-level jobs that people used to get hired for have just disappeared, which is very frustrating for young people. And so it's really all about going back to the basics and networking as much as you can, leveraging any alumni networks, for example, and basically just trying to get past that AI barrier, because AI is sorting through a lot of the job applications and it can be hard to stand out. So it is not easy to solve this challenge of how difficult the job market is right now, but networking is a big part of it.
7: Yeah. I know that you focus more on the financial, but you mentioned AI with weeding through job applications. Do you have any tips or have you talked to anybody in the industry? I mean, how do you get around that?
28: I mean, it's really difficult, but one thing you can do is to also just make sure you're having AI work for you too. So using AI to help edit your resume, your cover letter, to pick up on key phrases that might help your resume stand out. So you just want to make sure that you're also leveraging AI, because we all know that it's being used by companies in the job search process.
7: Kim, you mentioned housing a big issue, and especially in the urban areas, because now people are getting more than their asking price because they have multiple people that are putting in offers. So as you're a young adult trying to get perhaps that first house, you say you have to think outside the housing box.
28: It's so difficult because of those high prices. And as a result, we're seeing such a rise in young people actually choosing to move back home with their parents throughout their 20s for an extended period. And I mean, that can be a very helpful situation if your parents are open to that and they have the room and you work out a deal that makes sense for both of you and everyone's happy with it. Of course, not everyone has that option, but it can be a way to keep your costs low, to build up savings. And because many jobs are remote or you can do them remotely, it means that young people in some cases have more flexibility and they're able to live at home even if it's not where their job is based. And so that is definitely a trend that we're seeing and something that can help young people.
7: One of Kimberly's tips is to steer clear of high-risk financial behavior. That could probably apply to everyone.
28: It definitely applies to everyone. What we're seeing with young people, though, is that there are certain behavior, especially sports gambling online, skipping health insurance altogether because it just seems too expensive, and then building up credit card debt. Those are three risky financial behaviors that we are seeing prevalent among young people. And so it's just something to be aware of to try to avoid or at least minimize. Sports gambling in particular stands out because it has been really growing and presented as, you know, a fun, enjoyable hobby almost. But for some people, it can turn into a very dangerous financial activity where you're actually losing a lot of money. So it's something to be aware of.
7: Yeah, and sports gambling, we know that here in Missouri, that just passed a little over a year ago. So it's certainly within our culture. One of Kim's tips from NerdWallet, her article is Why Gen Z Has It Harder and What to Do About It.
5: lean on technology.
28: I love the aspect of technology and how it can help us stay on top of our finances, because one big risk is that you, as a young person, you have so much coming at you. It's easy to forget to pay a bill, for example. So you want to leverage technology to help you stay on track. So you can use auto bill pay services to make sure you never miss a payment, make sure at least your minimum payments on all of your bills and credit cards are being paid, just to make sure you don't get hit with those late fees, which can quickly spiral into extra interest charges, even more fees, which can be really frustrating. And so you want to make sure you're opting in or signing up for any auto bill pay or other automated services that help you. Some people also like to automate their savings. So as soon as they get a paycheck, a portion of it goes right into a savings account. So those are also things to consider. Thank you so much, Bill. You can find me at KS Palmer on Instagram. You can find me on Twitter at Kimberly Palmer. And then, of course, on the NerdWallet app as well.
5: All right. We will do that. And I guess we'll talk to you probably another week or so. Maybe after Labor Day, we'll find out about your September. This is Show Me Today, the voice of Missouri.
9: How did I lose weight? And I did. Lean, right here. I did. I love this stuff. Listen, Brickhouse Nutrition been with me for a long time. So chatting with Miles, I'm up at like 235. True story, I never minded being 235, but you know what minded? 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

0: famous roads in American history, and of course here in Missouri. A nice portion of the 2,500 miles from Chicago to L.A. passes through the Show Me State, and we've just celebrated the 100th anniversary of the Mother Road. Author Beth Bacon has come up with a new book, a children's book that focuses on Route 66, Faces and Places along America's most famous road, and she's here to tell us about her book. What made you want to tell this story specifically to children?
1: That's a really good question, Bill. I am a writer of books for young readers. Some of my books are fictional stories, and other ones are nonfiction. When I look at the world and think about it, I always think of it through the lens, would this make a good children's book? And knowing about the 100th anniversary of Route 66 and my love for travel and my experiences on Route 66, it just made me think that this is something that kids need to know about, that families can share. And the other thing is, I always think that a picture book is a way for a grown-up to start a conversation with a kid. And if they read this book together, they have that as their base. And then maybe they can talk about their own memories of Route 66 or their own experiences just throughout American history or travels, and just bring up a conversation with a child.
0: Yeah. Talk about your illustrator. I want to make sure I get the name right. Jody Woolsey?
1: Yes, Jody Woolsey. She is, you know, it's interesting with picture books. There are picture books, like let's say a picture book about Picasso or something, right? You don't want to actually use Picasso's pictures in it. And so the illustrator has to do this really interesting, thoughtful process of like, how do you make it look like Picasso without actually being Picasso? And same thing with this Route 66. How could we create the look and feel of Route 66 while also being new and something unique? And I think that Jody really did a great job of making it feel like Route 66 while also being unique and today. I love the color palette and just the way she has framed all of the pictures.
0: Beth Bacon is joining us, author of the book Route 66, Faces and Places Along America's Most Famous Road. But it's geared toward younger readers. And of course, Missouri has such a significant piece of history with Route 66. I mean, St. Louis, Cuba, Lebanon, Springfield, you go on and on. Joplin. What did you learn about Missouri while researching and writing this book yourself?
1: I learned that Missouri was the place where a lot of things were invented because of Route 66, but those things have gone way beyond Route 66. For example, the bumper sticker. When Route 66 started, a lot of cars didn't even have bumpers. And then they got bumpers. And then shops along Route 66 started creating these pieces of wood that had the name of the shop on it, and they would wire it onto the bumper. And then at Merrimack Caverns, which is known for its great advertising, they came up with the idea, why wire a piece of wood to the bumper? How about gluing something? And that is the origin of the bumper sticker. And now bumper stickers are all over the place for all kinds of reasons. And that happened on Route 66 in Missouri.
0: You know, Beth, this is really a unique approach to a piece of history and in a book, because, you know, most people that we've spoken with on this show have experienced Route 66, driving the road or being a part of it. And now, you know, we kind of look back on it and reminisce about those times, but you're trying to reach an audience that really didn't even know about this at all. And so how do you pull those things that interested us knowing about the road? How do you pull that out of a young kid? It's a unique
1: approach. A really good point, Bill. I assumed that the kids reading this book maybe never heard of Route 66, and if they did hear about it, they don't really know what it is.
0: Yeah.
1: Because it's been a historic road for, I don't know, 30, 40 years. It really hasn't been a road that we travel on other than in little pieces. And it is such an important part of American history. It's an interesting slice of American history.

0: So yeah, I definitely assumed that kids don't know about it. And then I thought about like what matters to kids. Did you know that the very first McDonald's was on Route 66? So that's in the book, and that was in California. Every kid knows McDonald's today. And maybe if it wasn't for Route 66, the McDonald's we know wouldn't be the same. The other thing that has to do with kids in this book is that this book profiles a bunch of different people who did really interesting things on Route 66, and almost all of them grew up near or on Route 66. So, for example, Joe Ranft is the writer producer for Pixar, who made the movie Cars. The movie Cars is all about Route 66. He grew up near Route 66 in California and always had a fascination with it. And he loved it as a kid. And when he was a grown-up, he was like, I want to make a movie about this. Or even Ted Drews, that people in Missouri know, Ted Drews Jr., who grew Ted Drews into this well-known and loved establishment. When he was 11 years old, they already had a custard shop somewhere else in St. Louis, and he was told by his dad, we're moving to the most famous road in America. And he was super excited. And that new Ted Drews on Route 66 was really kind of groundbreaking in terms of like the ice cream parlor model, in that they were not on a main street. They actually, well, they were on Route 66, which was a main street, but it wasn't like a downtown part of Main Street. So they had tons of room for a parking lot. And back then, a parking lot was a rare thing. And a lot of people, I was told, said to him, like, what are you doing with all that space? And they were like, trust me, if we have a place for people to put their cars, they will stop. And that was a whole new idea, a parking lot. So there were all these things that, as you know, people who just go through the day, we don't realize that there was a time when there were not bumpers on cars. There was a time when there were not parking lots around buildings. And you can see that when you go through an older part of town, that, you know, the main street doesn't have any parking, and then you have to like find a place to put your car in order to go into the store.
1: 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And no matter our guest, we always learn something new. 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Just search for it on your favorite platform. All right, so families listening right now who want to take a weekend trip along Route 66 here in Missouri with their kids, where would you tell them to start? Is there one place you absolutely wouldn't want them to miss?
0: Oh, that's a loaded question. Everybody has a favorite part, I think, of Route 66. I would say the best place to start is the closest place to where you are. And maybe there are a lot of people in Missouri who are driving on Route 66 on a daily basis. Just look up. Usually there are little flags on the light poles that might say Historic Route 66 here and there. And you might realize, like, oh, my library is on Route 66. Or, you know, my car dealership. I actually get my car fixed on Route 66. And so it is part of our daily lives, at least if you live on that diagonal stretch, across, you know, starting in St. Louis and on down south. It's really common for all of us. I think that also for Missouri folks, it's pretty easy to jump the northern route up to Chicago. And I think Illinois does a great job of keeping Route 66 alive with a lot of museums and just things to look at along the way.
1: Route 66, faces and places along America's most famous road, available now. And you've got some meet and greets and some book signings that you're going to be doing here in Missouri. Where can people get information? And more importantly, where can they get the book?
0: Oh, well, you know, they can get the book at that big online store that everybody uses.
1: You can
0: It's
1: say it.
0: there.
1: It's
0: You
1: all right.
0: can,
1: Yeah, you can.
0: yeah.
1: Yeah, that's all right.
0: You can just Google Route 66 and my name, Beth Bacon. There are a lot of books about Route 66, but almost all of them are for grown-ups.
1: Yeah.
0: So this one is for kids.
1: Yeah, good stuff. Beth, thank you so much for sharing, and we'll get the book. Beth Bacon joining us. Have a great day.
0: Thank you.
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1: This is Show Me Today, the voice of Missouri. I'm Bill Pollack, driving through the rolling hills of the Ozarks, getting sprayed by the wake of the water on a board or tube as you get tugged behind a boat, helping a neighbor, or simply sitting down enjoying each other's company with a cup of coffee on the porch. The most important thing, the community and conversations, those memories are worth coming back for. Creator Tony Michaels is with our Cameron Connor to outline his new program, 5 Minutes in America, and why the fictional town of Kaufman's Landing, Missouri, feels so close to home.
8: All right, Tony, I'm going to let you tee it up. Describe to us this series of yours. So 5 Minutes in America is a new 5-minute weekday storytelling series about ordinary people making small choices that reveal what citizenship really means. The stories take place in Kaufman's Landing. It's a fictional Missouri town that I made up, but it's built from the places, people, and memories I grew up around in Eldon, Missouri, Miller County, and the Lake of the Ozarks. So each weekday episode tells a complete story, while the 5 stories during the week together form a larger weekly arc. You know, I spent years talking about politics and powerful people and marble buildings far away. Eventually, I realized that an argument can tell you what's wrong with America, but it cannot always show us what home ought to feel like. I wasn't supposed to explain America in 5 minutes in this new series. I was supposed to tell a story about ordinary people, bring citizenship back down to the human scale, right? You know, we usually talk about America through presidents, elections, and like I said earlier, marble, big marble buildings in a place far, far away. But a republic actually depends on ordinary people making choices all day long. So whether it's keeping their word, admitting mistake, helping a neighbor repair what they inherited, or leave something better than they found it, those choices don't usually make the news, but they determine what kind of country we live in. So I wanted to tell that through that natural reaction in a community, and I needed somewhere for those stories to live in, to complete that journey with the audience. So Kaufman's Landing is fictional, but the emotional geography is real to me, you know, as well as everyone out there has those memories from their childhood. And it doesn't matter if you grew up in Missouri or the Lake of the Ozarks or in the northern flatlands or the southern hills, right? I grew up in Eldon, and my grandparents owned Kaufman Beach Resort at Rocky Mount, and those live inside me somewhere. And I know there's memories of Missouri and places that feel like parts of Missouri in everyone out there. The lake, the churches, bait shops, farms, old storefronts, and people who could repair nearly anything are all part of the world that I remember, and I know they're part of the world that 99% of America remembers. And Kaufman's Landing lets me gather those memories into one town and invite the audience to visit it. The town is fictional, but the people will feel familiar to you.
9: My next question was going to be where you got the name for Kaufman's Landing, but I think you said earlier in an answer that your grandparents owned something similar with the name Kaufman's. Is that where it came from?
8: The thing that my grandparents owned was Kaufman Beach Resort. It's in Rocky Mount, which is just a little outside Eldon, Missouri, where I grew up. I grew up on a small farm, but my parents owned Kaufman Beach Resort. Now, they sold it to the state conservation years later. It's actually where a lot of professional fishing tournaments at the Lake of the Ozark lets out is at Kaufman Beach Access is what it's called now, because there's no resort there. It's just a big public access to the lake. Again, they let out a lot of tournaments there at that access. But through my dad's childhood, he would tell me stories. Now, of course, we would go to the lake when I was a kid. And a lot of people say, so you're from the lake? And I say, well, I grew up at the lake, but more in the lake than at the lake. Because when we would go in the summer, we would get in the lake and we wouldn't get out, maybe for a peanut butter sandwich. And by the time it got dark, that's about the time that we got out of the water. Now, this is when I was a kid. And my dad was the same way. He swam in the lake as much as he got the opportunity and play in the lake as much as he got the opportunity. But we fished, we skied, we jet skied, we boated. You know, we threw watermelon rinds past the dock rooftops to see who could throw them the farthest into the lake. So all those memories live with me. And Kaufman Beach Resort is just one place that's kind of close to my heart, because my grandparents owned it for, I think, about 17 years. They bought it in 1970. So I was a little boy when they sold the resort. But we would go down to the lake to other campgrounds, and we would go and we would spend time with a lot of people at the lake and on docks. And it just It was part of us because it was right there. It's, the lake is always in the background when you live anywhere within the vicinity of it.
9: Tony Michaels, the creator of the new program 5 Minutes in America on Show Me Today. 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
8: 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And every time you pass it, you make the same promise. Tomorrow. Welcome to 5 Minutes in America. I'm Tony Michaels. This story is presented to you by yourpocketconstitution.com because every citizen should own the instruction manual. Get yours today and keep the Constitution close enough to use. Maybe the thing you pictured was small enough to ignore. Most unfinished things are. Somewhere in America, the evening sun has settled across an old fence. Maybe it's painted white, though time has worn the brightness away until only a few stubborn patches cling to weathered boards. Maybe it's nothing more than three rusty strands of barbed wire stretched across hedge posts that have leaned into the wind for so many years, they almost seem to belong that way. Maybe it's chain link, still humming faintly from a baseball that struck it only moments before. Or maybe it's a fence that's been quietly waiting in your memory all along. Funny thing about fences, nobody ever builds one hoping they'll be remembered. Yet somehow, they always are. Not because they're beautiful, not because they're famous, but because life has a habit of gathering beside them. Morning begins there. Tiny drops of dew cling to old wire until the first light turns them into little diamonds. Grasshoppers hop lazily from post to post. A meadowlark lands for just a moment, then disappears into the morning. By afternoon, the cedar rails have grown warm beneath the sun. Smooth in places where generations of hands have rested, rough where the grain still refuses to give in. Somewhere a gate opens. It gives that familiar old squeak, then another softer one after it's already closed, like an old friend clearing his throat before settling back into silence. At a little league field, a baseball rings against the chain link backstop. Children race towards first base. Someone hollers, "Keep your eye on the ball!" Life has a way of happening around fences. Children climb over them when they're told to use the gate. Dogs somehow find the only place underneath that nobody noticed. Neighbors lean across them to talk. One story becomes another. Before long, nobody remembers who was leaving or why. Stay there just another minute. Don't hurry away, because if you wait long enough, the people begin to arrive. A grandfather rests both elbows across the top rail. Beyond him, a grandmother waves from the garden. Somewhere, a father notices one loose board beginning to work itself free. He doesn't wait until tomorrow. He reaches for a hammer, not because the fence has failed, because he knows that's how things last. The older I get, the more I think that's how America has always worked. Not through grand speeches, not only in marble buildings, but in quiet places where ordinary people learn habits they never thought to name. Close the gate behind you, wave to your neighbor, keep your word, fix the loose board before it becomes a broken fence. Leave things a little better than you found them. You know, every generation inherits a fence. Sometimes it's straight, sometimes it's leaning. Sometimes it's weathered by storms nobody remembers anymore. But every generation must decide the same thing. Will we simply walk past it, or will we stop, pick up a hammer, straighten one post, replace one board, and leave it standing for someone we'll never meet? Maybe that's how republics endure. Not because they're perfect, but because ordinary people quietly keep tending the things that hold them together. So the next time you pass a fence, slow down. Listen for the gate. Watch the evening light settle across the wire. Feel the breeze move through the tall grass. Because somewhere beyond that fence isn't just your childhood. It's a place where you first learned, without anyone ever saying the words, what it meant to belong to something larger than yourself. Maybe that's what America has been trying to tell us all along. Thanks for spending 5 minutes in America. I'm Tony Michaels. Stay free.
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22: From ABC News, I'm Sherry Preston. The NTSB on the scene of Sunday's deadly cargo plane crash at Miami International Airport. Five people were killed and five injured when the plane skidded off the runway and crashed into some cars, sparking a fire. ABC's Victor Oquendo is there with more.
23: The plane landing in Miami from San Juan, Puerto Rico, around 2 p.m. Sunday. Preliminary flight data showing the plane was going approximately 128 miles per hour when it went off the runway, colliding into vehicles on a nearby road.
22: Some people were trapped in their cars. The pilot and co-pilot of the Amazon cargo plane were trapped in the cockpit. It was raining with wind gusts at the time, but officials have not said whether that contributed to the crash. U.S. Envoy Steve Witkoff and Jared Kushner meeting with Russian President Vladimir Putin over the weekend. Here's ABC's Karen Waugh.
24: In Moscow Saturday, Witkoff opened his meeting with Putin by thanking him for helping to make a memory.
25: We were all talking about when we retire, we'll have all these incredible stories and incredible memories, and yours will be right at the top.
24: Republican Senator John Kennedy says the White House needs a different approach.
22: After that meeting, Witkoff and Kushner traveled to Ukraine to meet with President Zelensky. Another push by the White House to limit mail-in voting. And ABC national correspondent Stephen Portnoy has that.
26: With just 8 weeks to go until the midterms, the Trump administration is taking its case on mail-in ballots to the nation's highest court. President Trump ordered the Postal Service to make changes in March. He's repeatedly cast doubt on the security of voting by mail, even as it's something he's done.
27: Because of the fact that I'm president of the United States, I did a mail-in ballot for elections that took place in Florida.
26: Now, these new Postal Service rules have been blocked by a federal judge in Massachusetts who has said the Constitution gives states the power to run elections.
22: Hawaii once again in the path of an angry storm. Hurricane Lowell putting Kauai in the crosshairs of its outer bands by tomorrow night. You're listening to ABC News.
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22: A mom in Virginia sentenced to jail time for letting her 5-year-old son Sam go on a walk alone.
30: Sam wasn't lost. His mom had given him permission to go. She says she knew he'd have to cross the street to get there and that there was a pond along the trail. But she says she felt he was safe because he's so familiar with the area.
31: I was confused why there was a problem. I didn't send him to play at the pond. I sent him down the path that happens to go past the pond to collect goose feathers.
30: Child Protective Services disagreed.
22: ABC's Allison Kosick. At an Ohio fair on Sunday, a shocking arrest after a politician appears to have been targeted.
32: In Ohio's race for governor, we're told by Amy Acton's campaign that while attending the Canfield Fair, an armed individual lunged at Dr. Acton, who is running against Vivek Ramaswamy for governor in Ohio. Multiple people have been injured, according to Amy Acton's campaign. Her team also out with a statement saying, quote, this kind of violence has no place in Ohio, and thanking law enforcement for their swift reaction. Vivek Ramaswamy's campaign also saying, quote, what happened is completely unacceptable and has no place in politics.
22: ABC's Andrew Dimbert. The man was carrying 2 pistols and a taser. Spider-Man Brand New Day remains at the top of the box office. It's been there for 6 weeks in a row. The latest Spider-Man enjoying the longest stint at number one since 2022's Avatar: The Way of Water in 2022. The latest Spider-Man has made $2.4 billion globally. I'm Sherry Preston, ABC News.
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1: This is America in the Morning from Westwood One. Good morning, I'm John Trout. It's Monday, September 7th, 2026, Labor Day. Here's what's coming up on America in the Morning.
2: Disaster in Dade County.
3: Looks like we have an aircraft overran the runway.
2: 5 killed, 5 injured as a cargo plane overshoots the runway. I'm Jim Roop.
4: A weekend of train track diplomacy.
5: President Putin, thank you so much.
4: But no word of any substance to ending the Russia-Ukraine war. I'm Richard Johnson.
6: The Trump administration with another request of the U.S. High Court surrounding mail-in ballots ahead of the midterms. I'm Clayton Neville.
8: Friday's mistrial in the case of Lindsey Clancy leaves the case unresolved.
9: I'm going to declare a mistrial.
8: I'm Julie Walker.
10: The Kennedy Center is temporarily closed after a chunk of ceiling in the grand foyer fell Friday evening during a storm. Donna Water, Washington.
1: A busy business week despite Wall Street being closed for the Labor Day holiday. All ahead on America in the Morning. It's 7 after. 5 people are dead, 5 more injured, as an Amazon-branded cargo plane overruns the runway at Miami International Airport and smashes into a number of cars plowing through an airport road. Jim Roop reports on the frantic aftermath of the crash. 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
11: Guys, the plane's on fire. Plane's on fire. Put your game faces on.
12: Do we have permission to enter the runway?
11: This aircraft overrun the runway. It crossed 67th Avenue. It struck a truck. We do have a patient on the ground. We're looking and surveying the area for more patients. Listen, turn over extrication to engine 17. I need you to make entry to the aircraft and work on extricating the souls on the aircraft. Copy.
2: It happened just before 2 p.m. Eastern Time Sunday.
3: Looks like we have an aircraft overran the runway on 30.
31: Yes, sir.
3: Tower can show runway 30 closed for emergency aircraft noise 1.
2: That's air traffic control audio circulating on the internet just after the Boeing 767-300 Prime Air flight landed, then barreled off the runway, causing a ground stop in Miami. Flight 7598 was arriving from Luis Munoz Marin International Airport in San Juan, Puerto Rico. Dade County Fire Rescue Chief Ray Jadala says the plane slid off the runway and into street traffic.
13: The airplane did strike a couple of vehicles that required a couple of victims that were actually trapped in the vehicles. So a complex extrication with our technical rescue team started to occur.
2: Jadala says 3 of the injured are in critical condition. He says there was also, in his words, a complex fire of the engine compartments, as well as a search and rescue of the pilot and co-pilot that were trapped in the aircraft. He says just shy of 200 members of Dade County Fire Rescue on 60 fire apparatus were dispatched to the scene.
31: This time we can confirm that we have at least 5 deceased individuals, and we have multiple individuals that were transported to local hospitals with unknown injuries.
2: Dade County Sheriff Rosie Cordero Stutz says her office's homicide bureau will be heading up the deaths connected to the accident.
31: Alongside our local and federal partners, as we all have different parts of our investigation to conclude.
2: Both the FAA and NTSB have dispatched investigators to the scene. It may take some time to determine exactly what happened. I'm Jim Roop.
1: U.S. envoys Steve Witkoff and Jared Kushner, President Trump's son-in-law, have concluded their meetings with the leaders of Russia and Ukraine. They talked about encouraging dialogue, but shared nothing about the substance of the negotiations. Details from correspondent Rich Johnson.
4: President Trump's longtime friend and his son-in-law spent Saturday in Moscow.
15: First of all, President Putin, thank you so much for having us.
4: The two met with Putin and his advisors behind closed doors for more than 3 hours. Afterwards, a Russian official only described the talks as constructive, frank, and useful. Then it was on to Ukraine by train, as the country's been the frequent target of Russian jet-powered drones. After their meetings, Witkoff Kushner and Ukrainian President Volodymyr Zelensky held a joint news conference in which Zelensky praised the Americans for performing better than Patriot missiles, and he invited the pair to come more often to give his people the chance to live a little longer. And while Kushner was also long on pleasantries about the quest for peace,
0: we'll continue to have a positive dialogue in order to find the pathway to get there.
4: The one big bit of substance to the talks was about process, the proposal to return to an abandoned peace talk format.
0: One thing Steve and I really thought would be productive is to go back to the trilateral format, which we were able to do about 6 months ago, and we've spoken with those parties, and so hopefully we'll have progress on that.
4: The trilateral format would put Russian, Ukrainian, and U.S. negotiators at the same table, as opposed to the U.S. acting as a mediator, shuttling ideas between Moscow and Kyiv. There's no word on whether Putin or Zelensky are interested in putting their people in the same room again. Despite the lack of any publicly shared substance, the symbolism of the trip was in itself the news. It was the first time that any top advisors to President Trump have set foot in Ukraine since the war began more than 4 years ago. And one stop before the talks began was to Kyiv's St. Sophia's Cathedral, just a few yards from Ukraine's security services headquarters, which was hit by Russian drones on Friday. I'm Richard Johnson.
1: 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It's 12 after. When we return on America in the Morning, mail-in ballot issue goes to the Supreme Court after these messages.
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1: Welcome back. You're with America in the Morning, beginning in the Northwest. Here's the national forecast from AccuWeather.com meteorologist LaTroy Thornton.
17: As the storm continues to spiral its way eastward through the northwestern U.S. today, areas under the core of this storm are likely to have some wet weather for this Labor Day holiday, and that does mean that outdoor plans may be dampened by showers from parts of southeastern Montana and northwestern Wyoming westward across mainly central Idaho, as well as northeastern Oregon and just about all of the eastern half of Washington. In the center of that zone, some steady rain looks to be more likely from northern Idaho towards central Montana, but even coastal portions of Washington and northwestern Oregon could have at least a shower around today. As that disturbance pushes eastward, the cold front associated with it will slam into a rather warm and moist air mass over portions of the plains and Midwest, resulting in a favorable setup for severe thunderstorms today and tonight from northeastern Montana into northern and eastern North Dakota, central and eastern South Dakota, north-central Nebraska, and much of Minnesota. Any of these storms in the area may bring hail and strong wind gusts. More typical monsoon thunderstorm coverage extends from perhaps southern Wyoming south through the Four Corners region, with an afternoon thunderstorm not out of the question from portions of southern and eastern Texas eastward across mainly southern Louisiana, Mississippi, and Alabama. There may be higher coverage of showers and storms still mainly this afternoon from Georgia into South Carolina, and any storm over Florida may bring a decent downpour today. Otherwise, a large swath from the nation's center through the Ohio Valley into the northeast looks dry today, as does much of California and Nevada. In Union City, California, low clouds break for sunshine and a warmer holiday, high 84. For Progress, Mississippi, today looks hot and humid with a spotty thunderstorm, the high 96. That's the weather across America. I'm AccuWeather.com meteorologist LaTroy Thornton.
1: America in the Morning continues. It's 16 after. We are now less than 2 months away from Election Day in November, and with the clock ticking and some states planning to send out ballots within the next 2 weeks, the Trump administration is renewing its appeal to the Supreme Court to allow new restrictions on mail-in ballots. Correspondent Clayton Neville reports.
6: The DOJ says it's asking the U.S. High Court to lift a preliminary injunction that was issued last week by a federal judge in Boston. That injunction prevented the U.S. Postal Service from implementing a new system for mail-in ballots ahead of the November midterm elections. That system also part of President Trump's plan to have the post office compare mail-in ballots against a central database and not deliver those that don't match. In August, the Supreme Court lifted a lower court order that had halted Trump's plan. But in a 6-3 ruling, the justices said that order was premature because the administration had not announced final details of how the new system would work. The high court, though, said at the time that it had not made any final ruling on the legality of the effort. The new filing represents the third time the Trump administration has asked the Supreme Court to set aside lower court rulings blocking their plan on mail-in ballots. I'm Clayton Neville.
1: A serious scare for a candidate running for office as Ohio Democrat nominee for governor, Dr. Amy Acton, was lunged at Sunday afternoon by a person police described as an armed individual while attending a fair in her home state. Authorities report several people were injured in the incident, which comes as Homeland Security Secretary Mark Wayne Mullen warned that candidates and other public figures continue to face threats as campaign season kicks into high gear. Acton thanked law enforcement for their response to the threat. Police did not release the name of the armed man they arrested, but will be releasing more details later today. Republican gubernatorial nominee Vivek Ramaswamy released a statement that condemned the Canfield Fair incident. It's 18 after. A look at holiday travel this Labor Day when America in the Morning continues after these messages.
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1: This is America in the Morning, Labor Day 2026. Let's get that backyard grill forecast. Here's AccuWeather.com meteorologist LaTroy Thornton.
2: A rather energetic disturbance in the northwestern part of the country shifts toward the Dakotas today and tonight, pulling a cold front eastward. And that feature will interact with the heat in place ahead of it and Gulf moisture streaming all the way northward across the Canadian border to produce thunderstorms through tonight that may be able to turn severe, with the risk for damaging wind gusts of at least 50 to 60 miles per hour, as well as hail within an area from north-central Nebraska and central and eastern South Dakota through all but southeastern Minnesota, as well as northern and eastern North Dakota, even a small corner of northeastern Montana. Areas farther to the west with less moisture to work with and generally cooler conditions face the risk for showers instead, and it does look like a showery Labor Day from central Washington and northeastern Oregon through portions of central Idaho, northwestern Wyoming.

0: It's 5 till. This is America in the Morning. Welcome back. Spider-Man took on all newcomers at the box office over the weekend and prevailed against the Coyote and Greek Soldiers. Entertainment reporter Kevin Carr has a recap.
1: Spider-Man Brand New Day remained perched atop the box office, bringing in $18 million in its sixth weekend, with an estimated $23 million through Labor Day.
2: You ready?
1: The web-slinger broke more records this week, becoming the fastest film to reach $900 million domestically.
2: I am totally out of control.
1: Sometime midweek, the movie will shatter the domestic gross of Star Wars The Force Awakens, with the all-time champ Avengers Endgame next in line.
2: What is happening to me?
1: All this with Spidey sights set on becoming the first film ever to crack $1 billion domestic.
3: Ithaca's King is coming back.
1: Christopher Nolan's The Odyssey jumped up a spot back to second place with $13 million for the weekend and an estimated $17 million including the holiday.
4: Is there anyone in the whole world who cares what happened to the Coyote at all?
1: The once-doomed Coyote vs. Acme held incredibly well in its second weekend, earning $11 million for the three-day and an estimated $14.5 million including Monday.
5: Turn the other cheek. That ain't really working, is it?
1: The best-performing new release, the civil rights drama By Any Means, had to settle for fourth place with $7.4 million for the weekend and an estimated $9 million for the four-day.
6: You can bring demons back from the further.
1: And rounding out the top five with $6.5 million for the weekend and an estimated $8 million, including Labor Day, was Insidious: Out of the Further. I'm Kevin Carr.
0: Many try for that once-in-a-lifetime part on a stage in New York City, giving all they have in an effort to get the attention of the people who cast for these shows and events. Normally, though, you don't have those who are trying for one of those parts to slither into the audition. Correspondent Donna Warder explains a casting call at New York's famed Metropolitan Opera called for a live snake, and only one reptile was able to secure the part.
7: There's no forcing, there's no handling that's rough. Everything is done in a gentle, collaborative way. And if the animal is unhappy doing the work, the animal can go home and be happy at home.
8: Almost every performer for New York's Metropolitan Opera must audition for the part, and that includes the snake that will briefly take center stage in an upcoming performance of Mozart's Così fan tutte.
7: Here is Ruby.
9: Ruby. Hi.
8: No, Ruby, a ball python, did not get the part.
10: I tend to stay away from ball pythons because if they get spooked, they really just...
8: Zoe Ziegfeld, who plays the role of a snake charmer in the opera, decides which snake wins the role.
10: I ended up at the Met because I had been snake charming at the Coney Island Circus Sideshow.
8: And then came Princess, a yellow peach-colored boa constrictor.
10: She is a great length for me, but maybe a little too heavy.
8: In the end, Princess did get the part.
10: She's lovely and would be a great model for sure.
8: I'm Donna Warder.
0: That's our show for today, Monday, September 7th, 2026. We hope you'll make it a safe and enjoyable Labor Day. America in the Morning is produced by Jeff McKay. I'm John Trout. This is Westwood One.
11: How did I lose weight? And I did. Lean, right here. I did. I love this stuff. 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True story. I never minded being 235, but you know what minded? 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
13: From ABC News, I'm Sherry Preston. Millions of people left last week and millions of people will be coming home today. The long Labor Day weekend comes to an end. How did it feel to you in terms of gas prices? Here's ABC's Gio Benitez.
14: The national average for regular unleaded is sitting at $4.15 a gallon. Now, according to AAA, that's almost a full dollar more than a year ago when it was at $3.20. Even in the past week, it's gone up by about 7 cents. The EV charging rate is at 42 cents right now.
13: And diesel averaging $5.85 a gallon, the highest price ever. The global oil trade disrupted massively amid the U.S. war with Iran. An Amazon cargo plane skidding off the runway at Miami International Airport on Sunday afternoon and slamming into several parked cars, sparking a fire. Miami-Dade Sheriff Rosie Cordero Stutz.
15: We have at least five deceased individuals, and we have multiple individuals that were transported to local hospitals with unknown injuries.
13: We do know now that three of those injuries are critical. The NTSB is investigating, and ABC aviation analyst John Nance is asking questions.
16: 30,000 times a day in the United States, big airplanes come onto a runway and manage to stop in time. This one wasn't able to do so, and that's the question is why. Was the runway too wet? Was there a tailwind? Did something not work on the airplane?
13: Hawaii declaring a state of emergency as Hurricane Lowell takes aim, mostly at the island of Kauai. ABC's Kena Whitworth is there.
17: They're urging residents to stay off the roads today. They want tourists to shelter in place. They have closed all of their campgrounds and parks, and they're asking anyone in a low-lying area be ready to evacuate at a moment's notice. Look, officials say on this island they are used to big storms, but they are urging everyone to take this one seriously.
13: Envoy Steve Witkoff and Jared Kushner meeting with Russia's Vladimir Putin and Ukraine's Volodymyr Zelensky over the weekend. Israel's Air Force carrying out two airstrikes today on southern Lebanon. You're listening to ABC News.
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13: As the country prepares to mark 25 years since 9/11, the FBI warns terror threats against the U.S. still remain.
20: In the past year and a half, the FBI has arrested at least 16 people here in the U.S. for allegedly plotting or supporting plots to kill Americans on behalf of ISIS and Al-Qaeda. The FBI is number two in command, pushing back on reports that say the FBI has been distracted by immigration and other priorities of the Trump administration.
13: That's ABC Chief Justice Correspondent Pierre Thomas. Republican candidates, incumbents, and party activists are heading to Texas this week for an event in Dallas the party is calling a midterm convention. Indonesia closing several airports and shifting schools to remote learning as an eruption of the volcano Anak Krakatau has led to ash emission and the threat of more seismic activity. Tick-borne diseases have been on the rise this summer. Getting bitten by the Lone Star tick can actually make you allergic to mammal meat. A New Jersey man died after eating a hamburger in 2024, the first documented death from it. Brent Williams suffers from it, and says ABC's Perry Russum.
21: Williams first got sick after eating a steak sandwich.
22: I had a reaction. I broke out in hives from the top of my head to the bottom of my toes.
21: He eventually took matters into his own hands, starting an ostrich farm in Kentucky. And now demand for meat from his farm is growing.
13: He can eat it because it's from a bird, not a mammal. Ostrich meat, more than twice the cost of beef these days, however. I'm Sherry Preston, ABC News.
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2: Welcome back to Show Me Today, the voice of Missouri. Deer hunters will see some significant changes with the 2026 season that gets underway this fall. And here to go through those is Jason Isabel, certified wildlife biologist with the Missouri Department of Conservation. He joins us to explain what you need to know. Jason, great to talk with you again.
3: Yeah, I appreciate the opportunity, Bill.
2: All right, big picture. The Department of Conservation decided to make some changes to deer regulations this year. What's the biggest change for non-resident hunters?
3: Yeah, so this fall, non-resident deer hunters, their antlered buck bag limit has been reduced from 2 to 1 unless they're a qualifying non-resident landowner. So that's a pretty substantial change. So a non-resident that comes to Missouri this fall, they can still purchase their non-resident archer's hunting permit and a non-resident firearm any deer permit, but will have that buck bag limit reduced from 2 to 1. So they could still purchase both permits if they choose to, but could only harvest one antlered buck between the two permits.
2: And what's driving that decision, and what impact do you expect it to have?
3: Yeah, so the reason for that regulation change was we've seen a pretty significant increase in the number of non-resident deer hunters here in Missouri. You know, if we go back to the early 2000s, we were hovering somewhere around 20 to 25,000 people that would come here to deer hunt each fall, and it was fairly stable. And then really in the last decade or so, that number has increased pretty significantly to the point where last year we were over 42,000 non-resident deer hunters, and nearly 50% of the increase has occurred in the last 10 years. So Missouri is a very popular destination for non-resident hunters. We certainly value the contributions that they make when they come here. There's certainly a big boon to the economy, particularly in rural areas. But we have to balance that with the satisfaction of our resident hunters. And as the number of non-residents has increased, non-resident deer hunters specifically, we've had a pretty marked increase in the number of resident hunters that have voiced concern about that increase in the impact on land access and on the quality of their hunting experiences. So this was really an effort for us to strike that balance and to certainly acknowledge the concerns that we're hearing from our residents about the increasing number of folks that are coming here to hunt during the fall.
2: Yeah, those are big numbers. The youth portion of the deer season is moving up now, October 24th and 25th. Why was this change made?
3: Yeah, so this year, based on the formula for our deer seasons, the starting dates always shift a little bit each year. And this year, the early youth portion would have occurred on October 31st and November 1st. So obviously, October 31st is a pretty special day for young folks. And so to avoid that conflict with Halloween, we decided to shift it a week earlier. We'd done some work with some surveys and asked questions of hunters about shifting that season portion. And I think really, it'll just simplify things. That way, there's not that conflict. Young hunters aren't having to decide, should I go out trick-or-treating with friends or should I go deer hunting? It's shifted a week early, so this year it's going to be on the 24th and 25th of October, like you mentioned. We still expect to see good deer movement that time of year. It's still a great time to be in the woods, and that way they can enjoy the early youth portion of deer season the weekend before, and then enjoy the Halloween activities the following weekend.
2: Yeah, all right, so that's pretty simple. Yeah, that's straightforward. Jason Isabel joining us with the Missouri Department of Conservation. Let's talk about chronic wasting disease. There's some changes there for hunters who may not be familiar. How serious is this disease for Missouri's deer herd? And I know it's something conservation has been focused on now for quite a while.
3: Yeah, so chronic wasting disease certainly is a very significant threat to the overall health of the herd. It's certainly a very significant threat to the strong hunting tradition and culture that we have here in Missouri. You know, thankfully right now we're having less than 1% of our samples test positive. So the disease is still very rare, certainly not anywhere near the level that we would expect to see impacts of the population at this point in time. But if we look at other states that have had the disease for longer, that have not been able to actively manage the disease over time, we're seeing some very concerning things. We're seeing population level declines. We're seeing younger age structure in the deer population with fewer mature bucks. And so it's one of those diseases that takes a while. Once it gets into an area, it takes decades to have a population level effect. So it can sneak up on you pretty quickly because you don't notice it like you do some other deer diseases until it's too late. So we're very concerned about it, working very hard and have been since we detected the disease to work with hunters and landowners to try to minimize the effects of the disease, to keep the herd healthy and keep the percentage of the herd that has that disease as low as we possibly can.
2: Does that change for this year where hunters can hunt and what they can hunt? Any changes?
3: Yeah, so we took a pretty comprehensive look at our regulations that we proposed to the commission for this fall that are, of course, in effect for this year's deer season. Really, we were looking through the lens of how can we continue to do our very best to keep the percentage of the herd that has the disease as low as possible while also simplifying regulations for hunters. And that's, I think, if we look at the reg changes this fall, those are really the two big things that we had in mind as we crafted these regulations. And so how can we continue to minimize the effects, but also recognizing that as the disease has spread in the state, it's made the structure of deer season and some of the regulations a little bit complicated for folks. And we've been hearing about that. And so this fall, there's several changes, one of which is we will no longer have the CWD management zone designation. That term no longer exists. We will still prohibit placing feed and minerals for deer in counties that are within 10 miles of a positive detection. So that hasn't changed. We also, starting this year, we've done mandatory sampling on opening weekend of the November portion in select counties going all the way back to 2016. So we're still going to do that moving forward, but we're shifting to do, mandatory sampling on a 4-year rotation. So we've divided the state into quarters, and we're going to do mandatory sampling in a quarter of the state each year for the next 4 years. And so this year it'll be in 28 counties. All of that information can be found in our Fall Deer and Turkey Regulations booklet and also online on our website as well. So that's something that's a little bit different from our surveillance standpoint. A couple other changes for this fall is we will no longer have the CWD portion of firearms deer season. So that was a 5-day portion of deer season that was open in management zone counties. It was right on the tail end of the November portion. And really removing that specific portion of deer season simplifies the structure of the season without significantly reducing opportunity for hunters. And that's one of the things that we heard from hunters during our engagement with them in the last year is hunters were expressing concern that there was just a lot of different portions of deer season. It was getting pretty complicated. So we felt that was a way to simplify the structure of deer season. And then the last change would be the removal of the antler point restriction in the 18 counties where it was most recently in place last year. And so the antler point restriction, of course, by design protects young bucks from harvest. And we know that those young bucks are the very segment of the herd that's going to leave the area where they were born and travel many miles before they stop and develop a home range as an adult. And so from a CWD and overall herd health standpoint, it just does not make sense to have that regulation in place. And it was only in place in 18 of the 114 counties. So to simplify the structure deer season, simplify regulations, and to keep the keep our herd healthy, decided to go ahead and just remove the antler point restriction from those last 18 counties where it was in place.
2: Jason Isabel joining us from the Department of Conservation, going over some new guidelines for the deer hunting season. You had talked about the numbers for out-of-state being high. What about in-state hunting? How have those numbers been over the last few years?
3: You know, the number of resident hunters has been fairly stable for the last 5 or 6 years ago. Slight decline. But interestingly, you know, our peak year was back in 2013. And we've seen since 2013, we started to see after that year a pretty marked decline in the number of resident deer hunters. And then really within the last 4 to 5 years, roughly, it started to flatline a little bit and stabilize, which is obviously a good thing. But at the same time, we've seen that, you know, we've seen just a pretty straight linear increase in the number of non-resident deer hunters. So, you know, interestingly, the trajectories of resident and non-resident participation deer hunting have been on very different tracks. And I think, you know, I think for, as we talk about non-residents, I think Missouri is just a really attractive place for non-residents. Our permit prices are pretty reasonable, although they are increasing, you know, pretty significantly this year in terms of non-resident price. And we're over the counter and we have some really great quality deer hunting here. So I think that's what's drawing a lot of non-residents here. But yeah, overall, our, if we look at our resident deer hunter numbers the last half decade or so, we've been fairly stable.
2: Yeah. Jason, what are the important dates for deer hunting this season?
3: Yeah, so we've got six different portions of firearm season, and then, of course, we've got the archery season. So most folks, their favorite time to get out would be that November portion. This year, that's the 14th of November through the 24th. Archery season has the formula for archery season has not changed, so that'll be the first season that'll open up here next month, September 15th, and that'll run all the way to January 15th of 2027, excluding the dates of the November portion. So nice long opportunity there for archers. And then we've got, you know, we've got two different youth portions of firearms deer season. We've got two different antlerless portions of firearms deer season, and then an alternative method that rounds out our firearms deer season with the late December to early January opportunity. So yeah, lots of different portions of deer season. So if you're, whether you're a youth hunter, we've got a couple portions for you. Whether you're you know, somebody that likes to go out with alternative methods, there's a separate portion there. And then starting a few years ago, we added that early antlerless portion of firearms deer season. So that's the 9th through the 11th of October in select counties throughout the state to give folks an opportunity to go out there earlier in the season, harvest some antlerless deer for the freezer.
2: All right, Jason Isabel with the Missouri Department of Conservation. Thanks for filling us in on the new regulations and things to look out for this year.
3: Yeah, happy to do it.
2: Yeah, all right, great to have you on. This is Show Me Today, the voice of Missouri.
4: As a parent, you said you'd never give up the convertible.
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2: This is Show Me Today, the voice of Missouri. I'm Bill Pollack. And normally we have Kimberly Palmer from NerdWallet on at the beginning of the month when she releases her article. But we both had some vacation time. And so we are squeezing it in here right under the deadline. And we'll be talking to you about your September article, Kim, in probably another week.
0: Yes, exactly.
2: You probably put the finishing touches on that one. But we do need to back up, though. Gen Z has it harder and what to do about it. That is your headline from August. I'm assuming it's in nerdwallet.com that it came out in early August. That's what we're talking
0: exactly,
2: about?
0: Exactly,
2: yeah,
0: yes.
2: Yeah. All right. You know what? I'm going to be honest, and maybe there's some other people out there, and I won't feel so bad, but Gen Z, Gen X, Gen Y, whatever they are, I don't even know what the age groups are. What are we talking about with Gen Z?
0: Yes, I'm glad you asked because it does get really confusing. But basically, Gen Z are today's young adults. So late teens, 20-somethings, the people who are just starting out. And of course, they're starting out at a challenging time. There's incredibly high housing prices. There's challenges in the job search world. So that's why this article is all about how Gen Z has it hard and what to do about it.
2: Yeah, prices just seem to be, is it inflation or I mean, it seems like everything is expensive. And I do feel I've got, kids myself that are in that age group, and I don't know how they get by. It's hard. Mm-hmm.
0: It is. So it definitely, a big part of it is definitely inflation. If you look at consumer prices, they have risen faster than income levels. And in particular, housing really stands out because housing is incredibly expensive, especially in more urban areas. And as a result, young people just have to really get creative and in some cases move back home or live with roommates longer than they would have expected. So housing is really the big one here.
2: Kimberly Palmer from NerdWallet has some tips for Gen Z who has it harder. And I agree, what to do about it. One of your tips, get creative with your job search.
0: Job searching is so difficult right now, especially for young people who don't yet have a lot of job experience. And part of that is because of the rise of AI. A lot of the entry-level jobs that people used to get hired for have just disappeared, which is very frustrating for young people. And so it's really all about going back to the basics and networking as much as you can, leveraging any alumni networks, for example, and basically just trying to get past that AI barrier, because AI is sorting through a lot of the job applications and it can be hard to stand out. So it is not easy to solve this challenge of how difficult the job market is right now, but networking is a big part of it.
2: Yeah. I know that you focus more on the financial, but you mentioned AI with weeding through job applications. Do you have any tips or have you talked to anybody in the industry? I mean, how do you get around that?
0: I mean, it's really difficult, but one thing you can do is to also just make sure you're having AI work for you too. So using AI to help edit your resume, your cover letter, to pick up on key phrases that might help your resume stand out. So you just want to make sure that you're also leveraging AI, because we all know that it's being used by companies in the job search process.
2: Kim, you mentioned housing a big issue, and especially in the urban areas, because now people are getting more than their asking price because they have multiple people that are putting in offers. So as you're a young adult trying to get perhaps that first house, you say you have to think outside the housing box.
0: It's so difficult because of those high prices. And as a result, we're seeing such a rise in young people actually choosing to move back home with their parents throughout their 20s for an extended period. And I mean, that can be a very helpful situation if your parents are open to that and they have the room and you work out a deal that makes sense for both of you and everyone's happy with it. Of course, not everyone has that option, but it can be a way to keep your costs low, to build up savings. And because many jobs are remote or you can do them remotely, it means that young people in some cases have more flexibility and they're able to live at home even if it's not where their job is based. And so that is definitely a trend that we're seeing and something that can help young people.
2: One of Kimberly's tips is to steer clear of high-risk financial behavior. That could probably apply to everyone.
0: It definitely applies to everyone. What we're seeing with young people, though, is that there are certain behavior, especially sports gambling online, skipping health insurance altogether because it just seems too expensive, and then building up credit card debt. Those are three risky financial behaviors that we are seeing prevalent among young people. And so it's just something to be aware of to try to avoid or at least minimize. Sports gambling in particular stands out because it has been really growing and presented as, you know, a fun, enjoyable hobby almost. But for some people, it can turn into a very dangerous financial activity where you're actually losing a lot of money. So it's something to be aware of.
2: Yeah, and sports gambling, we know that here in Missouri, that just passed a little over a year ago. So it's certainly within our culture. One of Kim's tips from NerdWallet, her article is Why Gen Z Has It Harder and What to Do About It. Lean on technology.
0: I love the aspect of technology and how it can help us stay on top of our finances, because one big risk is that you, as a young person, you have so much coming at you. It's easy to forget to pay a bill, for example. So you want to leverage technology to help you stay on track. So you can use auto bill pay services to make sure you never miss a payment, make sure at least your minimum payments on all of your bills and credit cards are being paid, just to make sure you don't get hit with those late fees, which can quickly spiral into extra interest charges, even more fees, which can be really frustrating. And so you want to make sure you're opting in or signing up for any auto bill pay or other automated services that help you. Some people also like to automate their savings. So as soon as they get a paycheck, a portion of it goes right into a savings account. So those are also things to consider. Thank you so much, Bella. You can find me at KS Palmer on Instagram. You can find me on Twitter at Kimberly Palmer. And then, of course, on the NerdWallet app as well.
2: All right. We will do that. And I guess we'll talk to you probably another week or so. Maybe after Labor Day, we'll find out about your September. This is Show Me Today, the voice of Missouri.
11: How did I lose weight? And I did. Lean, right here. I did. I love this stuff. Listen, Brickhouse Nutrition been with me for a long time. So chatting with Miles. I'm up at like 235. True story. I never minded being 235, but you know what minded? 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
1: 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So,
2: thanks for being with us here on Show Me Today, the voice of Missouri. Route 66 is one of the most famous roads in American history, and of course here in Missouri. A nice portion of the 2,500 miles from Chicago to LA passes through the Show Me State, and we've just celebrated the 100th

0: And then maybe they can talk about their own memories of Route 66 or their own experiences just throughout American history or travels, and just bring up a conversation with a child.
1: Yeah, talk about your illustrator. I want to make sure I get the name right. Jody Woolsey?
0: Yes,
1: Woolsey?
0: Jodie Woolsey.
1: Woolsey,
0: She
1: yeah.
0: is, it's interesting with picture books. There are picture books, like, let's say a picture book about Picasso or something, right? You don't want to actually use Picasso's pictures in it. And so the illustrator has to do this really interesting, thoughtful process of, like, how do you make it look like Picasso without actually being Picasso? And same thing with this Route 66. How could we create the look and feel of Route 66 while also being new and something unique? And I think that Jody really did a great job of making it feel like Route 66 while also being unique and today. I love the color palette and just the way she has framed all of the pictures.
1: Beth Bacon is joining us, author of the book Route 66, Faces and Places Along America's Most Famous Road. But it's geared toward younger readers. And of course, Missouri has such a significant piece of history with Route 66. I mean, St. Louis, Cuba, Lebanon, Springfield, and you go on and on. Joplin. What did you learn about Missouri while researching and writing this book yourself?
0: I learned that Missouri was the place where a lot of things were invented because of Route 66, but those things have gone way beyond Route 66. For example, the bumper sticker. When Route 66 started, a lot of cars didn't even have bumpers. And then they got bumpers. And then shops along Route 66 started creating these pieces of wood that had the name of the shop on it, and they would wire it onto the bumper. And then at Merrimack Caverns, which is known for its great advertising, they came up with the idea, why wire a piece of wood to the bumper? How about gluing something? And that is the origin of the bumper sticker. And now bumper stickers are all over the place for all kinds of reasons. And that happened on Route 66 in Missouri.
1: You know, Beth, this is really a unique approach to a piece of history and in a book because, you know, most people that we've spoken with on this show have experienced Route 66, the driving the road or being a part of it. And now, you know, we kind of look back on it and reminisce about those times. But you're trying to reach an audience that really didn't even know about this at all. And so, how do you pull those? Those things that interested us, knowing about the road, how do you pull that out of a young kid? It's a unique
0: That's a really
1: approach.
0: good point, Bill. I assumed that the kids reading this book maybe never heard of Route 66, and if they did hear about it, they don't really know what it is.
1: Yeah.
0: Because it's been a historic road for, I don't know, 30, 40 years. It really hasn't been a road that we travel on other than in little pieces. And it is such an important part of American history. It's an interesting slice of American history. So yeah, I definitely assumed that kids don't know about it. And then I thought about, like, what matters to kids? Did you know that the very first McDonald's was on Route 66? So that's in the book, and that was in California. Every kid knows McDonald's today. And maybe if it wasn't for Route 66, the McDonald's we know wouldn't be the same. The other thing that has to do with kids in this book is that this book profiles a bunch of different people who did really interesting things on Route 66, and almost all of them grew up near or on Route 66. So, for example, Joe Ranft is the writer-producer for Pixar, who made the movie Cars. The movie Cars is all about Route 66. He grew up near Route 66 in California and always had a fascination with it. And he loved it as a kid. And when he was a grown-up, he was like, I want to make a movie about this. Or even Ted Drews, that people in Missouri know, Ted Drews Jr., who grew Ted Drews into this well-known and loved establishment, when he was 11 years old, they already had a custard shop.

0: up somewhere else in St. Louis, and he was told by his dad, "We're moving to the most famous road in America." And he was super excited. And that new Ted Drews on Route 66 was really kind of groundbreaking in terms of the ice cream parlor model, in that they were not on a main street. They actually, well, they were on Route 66, which was a main street, but it wasn't like a downtown part of Main Street. So they had tons of room for a parking lot. And back then, a parking lot was a rare thing. And a lot of people, I was told, said to him, like, "What are you doing with all that space?" And they were like, "Trust me, if we have a place for people to put their cars, they will stop." And that was a whole new idea, a parking lot. So there were all these things that, as people who just go through the day, we don't realize that there was a time when there were not bumpers on cars. There was a time when there were not parking lots around buildings. And you can see that when you go through an older part of town, that the main street doesn't have any parking, and then you have to like find a place to put your car in order to go into the store.
1: 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And no matter our guest, we always learn something new. 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Just search for it on your favorite platform. All right, so families listening right now who want to take a weekend trip along Route 66 here in Missouri with their kids, where would you tell them to start? Is there one place you absolutely wouldn't want them to miss?
0: Oh, that's a loaded question. Everybody has a favorite part, I think, of Route 66. I would say the best place to start is the closest place to where you are. And maybe there are a lot of people in Missouri who are driving on Route 66 on a daily basis. Just look up. Usually there are little flags on the light poles that might say Historic Route 66 here and there. And you might realize, like, oh, my library is on Route 66. Or, my car dealership. I actually get my car fixed on Route 66. And so it is part of our daily lives, at least if you live on that diagonal stretch, across, starting in St. Louis and on down south. It's really common for all of us. I think that also for Missouri folks, it's pretty easy to jump the northern route up to Chicago. And I think Illinois does a great job of keeping Route 66 alive with a lot of museums and just things to look at along the way.
1: Route 66, faces and places along America's most famous road, available now. And you've got some meet and greets and some book signings that you're going to be doing here in Missouri. Where can people get information? And more importantly, where can they get the book?
0: They can get the book at that big online store that everybody uses.
1: You can
0: It's
1: say it.
0: there.
1: That's all
0: You
1: right.
0: can
1: Yeah, you can say it.
0: yeah
1: Yeah, that's all right.
0: You can just Google Route 66 and my name, Beth Bacon. There are a lot of books about Route 66, but almost all of them are for grown-ups. So this one is for kids.
1: Yeah, good stuff. Beth, thank you so much for sharing, and we'll get the book. Beth Bacon joining us. Have a great day.
0: Thank you.
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1: This is Show Me Today, the voice of Missouri. I'm Bill Pollack, driving through the rolling hills of the Ozarks, getting sprayed by the wake of the water on a board or tube as you get tugged behind a boat. Helping a neighbor or simply sitting down enjoying each other's company with a cup of coffee on the porch. The most important thing, the community and conversations, those memories are worth coming back for. Creator Tony Michaels is with our Cameron Connor to outline his new program, 5 Minutes in America, and why the fictional town of Kaufman's Landing, Missouri feels so close to home.
8: All right, Tony, I'm going to let you tee it up. Describe to us this series of yours.
9: So 5 Minutes in America is a new 5-minute weekday storytelling series about ordinary people making small choices that reveal what citizenship really means. The stories take place in Kaufman's Landing. It's a fictional Missouri town that I made up, but it's built from the places, people, and memories I grew up around in Eldon, Missouri, Miller County, and the Lake of the Ozarks. So each weekday episode tells a complete story, while the 5 stories during the week together form a larger weekly arc. I spent years talking about politics and powerful people and marble buildings far away. Eventually, I realized that an argument can tell you what's wrong with America, but it cannot always show us what home ought to feel like. I wasn't supposed to explain America in 5 minutes in this new series. I was supposed to tell a story about ordinary people, bring citizenship back down to the human scale, right? We usually talk about America through presidents, elections, and like I said earlier, marble, big marble buildings in a place far, far away. But a republic actually depends on ordinary people making choices all day long. So whether it's keeping their word, admitting mistake, helping a neighbor repair what they inherited, or leave something better than they found it, those choices don't usually make the news, but they determine what kind of country we live in. So I wanted to tell that through that natural reaction in a community, and I needed somewhere for those stories to live in, to complete that journey with the audience. So Kaufman's Landing is fictional, but the emotional geography is real to me, you know, as well as everyone out there has those memories from their childhood. And it doesn't matter if you grew up in Missouri or the Lake of the Ozarks or in the northern flatlands or the southern hills, right? I grew up in Eldon, and my grandparents owned Coffin Beach Resort at Rocky Mount, and those live inside me somewhere. And I know there's memories of Missouri and places that feel like parts of Missouri in everyone out there. The lake, the churches, bait shops, farms, old storefronts, and people who could repair nearly anything are all part of the world that I remember, and I know they're part of the world that 99% of America remembers. And Kaufman's Landing lets me gather those memories into one town and invite the audience to visit it. The town is fictional, but the people will feel familiar to you.
8: My next question was going to be where you got the name for Kaufman's Landing, but I think you said earlier in an answer that your grandparents owned something similar with the name Kaufman's. Is that where it came from?
9: The thing that my grandparents owned was Kaufman Beach Resort. It's in Rocky Mount, which is just a little outside Eldon, Missouri, where I grew up. I grew up on a small farm, but my parents owned Kaufman Beach Resort. Now, they sold it to the state conservation years later. It's actually where a lot of professional fishing tournaments at the Lake of the Ozark lets out, is at Kaufman Beach Access, is what it's called now, because there's no resort there. It's just a big public access to the lake. Again, they let out a lot of tournaments there at that access. But through my dad's childhood, he would tell me stories. Now, of course, we would go to the lake when I was a kid. And a lot of people say, so you're from the lake? And I say, well, I grew up at the lake, but more in the lake than at the lake. Because when we would go in the summer, we would get in the lake and we wouldn't get out, maybe for a peanut butter sandwich, and by the time it got dark. That's about the time that we got out of the water. Now, this is when I was a kid, and my dad was the same way. He swam in the lake as much as he got the opportunity and play in the lake as much as he got the opportunity. But we fished, we skied, we jet skied, we boated. You know, we threw watermelon rinds past the dock rooftops to see who could throw them the farthest into the lake. So all those memories live with me, and Kaufman Beach Resort is just one place that's kind of close to my heart because my grandparents owned it for, I think, about 17 years. They bought it in 1970, so I was a little boy when they sold the resort, but we would go down to the lake to other campgrounds, and we would go, and we would spend time with a lot of people at the lake and on the lake and on docks, and it was part of us because it was right there. The lake is always in the background when you live anywhere within the vicinity of it.
8: Tony Michaels, the creator of the new program 5 Minutes in America on Show Me Today. 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
9: You can go to 5minutesinamerica.com, 5minutesinamerica.com beginning September 7th. 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And every time you pass it, you make the same promise. Tomorrow. Welcome to 5 Minutes in America. I'm Tony Michaels. This story is presented to you by yourpocketconstitution.com because every citizen should own the instruction manual. Get yours today and keep the Constitution close enough to use. Maybe the thing you pictured was small enough to ignore. Most unfinished things are. Somewhere in America, the evening sun has settled across an old fence. Maybe it's painted white, though time has worn the brightness away until only a few stubborn patches cling to weathered boards. Maybe it's nothing more than three rusty strands of barbed wire stretched across hedge posts that have leaned into the wind for so many years, they almost seem to belong that way. Maybe it's chain link, still humming faintly from a baseball that struck it only moments before. Or maybe it's a fence that's been quietly waiting in your memory all along. Funny thing about fences, nobody ever builds one hoping they'll be remembered. Yet somehow, they always are. Not because they're beautiful, not because they're famous, but because life has a habit of gathering beside them. Morning begins there. Tiny drops of dew cling to old wire until the first light turns them into little diamonds. Grasshoppers hop lazily from post to post. A meadowlark lands for just a moment, then disappears into the morning. By afternoon, the cedar rails have grown warm beneath the sun. Smooth in places where generations of hands have rested, rough where the grain still refuses to give in. Somewhere a gate opens. It gives that familiar old squeak, then another softer one after it's already closed, like an old friend clearing his throat before settling back into silence. At a little league field, a baseball rings against the chain link backstop. Children race towards first base. Someone hollers, "Keep your eye on the ball!" Life has a way of happening around fences. Children climb over them when they're told to use the gate. Dogs somehow find the only place underneath that nobody noticed. Neighbors lean across them to talk. One story becomes another. Before long, nobody remembers who was leaving or why. Stay there just another minute. Don't hurry away, because if you wait long enough, the people begin to arrive. A grandfather rests both elbows across the top rail. Beyond him, a grandmother waves from the garden. Somewhere, a father notices one loose board beginning to work itself free. He doesn't wait until tomorrow. He reaches for a hammer, not because the fence has failed, because he knows that's how things last. The older I get, the more I think that's how America has always worked. Not through grand speeches, not only in marble buildings, but in quiet places where ordinary people learn habits they never thought to name. Close the gate behind you, wave to your neighbor, keep your word, fix the loose board before it becomes a broken fence. Leave things a little better than you found them. You know, every generation inherits a fence. Sometimes it's straight, sometimes it's leaning. Sometimes it's weathered by storms nobody remembers anymore. But every generation must decide the same thing. Will we simply walk past it, or will we stop, pick up a hammer, straighten one post, replace one board, and leave it standing for someone we'll never meet? Maybe that's how republics endure, not because they're perfect, but because ordinary people quietly keep tending the things that hold them together. So the next time you pass a fence, slow down. Listen for the gate. Watch the evening light settle across the wire. Feel the breeze move through the tall grass. Because somewhere beyond that fence isn't just your childhood. It's a place where you first learned, without anyone ever saying the words, what it meant to belong to something larger than yourself. Maybe that's what America has been trying to tell us all along. Thanks for spending 5 minutes in America. I'm Tony Michaels. Stay free.
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23: From ABC News, I'm Sherry Preston. The National Transportation Safety Board is investigating after five people were killed following a plane crash at Miami-Dade International Airport on Sunday. ABC's Sonia Rincon says the cargo jet skidded off the end of the runway, plowing into vehicles, bursting into flames, and trapping some in their cars and in the plane.
24: The Boeing 767 jet bearing the Amazon logo could be seen just past the Miami runway, its nose pointed down, just after 2 in the afternoon. It was coming in for a landing after taking off earlier from San Juan when it cut across a road used by warehouse workers and other businesses that surround the airport. First responders arrived to find those patients in vehicles the plane hit.
23: Five people were killed and other five injured, three of them critically. After a summer of severe storms, heat domes, and wildfires this Labor Day, things are relatively calm on the weather front, except for Hurricane Lowell in the Pacific, says ABC meteorologist Danny Beckstrom.
0: Most of the country is actually quiet. Great news for traveling home from the holiday. Some storms in the Gulf Coast and rough surf along the California coast. We're also watching Hurricane Lowell really closely. Track still takes it west of the islands, but impacts for Hawaii through Monday and Tuesday with heavy rain and, of course, the high surf as well.
23: Hurricane warnings are up now for Lowell, a Category 3 storm that's not expected to hit the Hawaiian Islands, but is expected to bring a lot of rain. After restrictions by a federal judge last week, the Trump administration is now appealing to the Supreme Court again, asking it to allow a plan that could limit mail-in balloting. Here's ABC's Jay O'Brien.
2: The judge saying that just 2 months out from the midterms, imposing these rules now and rushing to put them in place could risk disenfranchising millions of voters. Time is of the essence here because the first ballots of the midterms were already mailed out by North Carolina just last week.
23: Days after the vice president insisted the U.S. is not at war with Iran, the U.S. says it destroyed one Iranian-linked oil tanker and permanently disabled two others. This is ABC News.
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23: What's next in the case of Lindsay Clancy, who killed her children while suffering from postpartum psychosis? Here's ABC's Aaron Katursky.
14: After nearly 40 hours of deliberations over 7 days, the defense said the jury split 11-1 because, as Clancy's lawyer said, the holdout juror refused to obey the law that says a defendant must be found guilty beyond a reasonable doubt.
25: A last-ditch appeal to the state's highest court failed, and the judge granted a mistrial. It's up to the Plymouth County District Attorney to decide whether Clancy should be tried again for murder.
23: In Illinois, a 40-year-old mother of four has been charged with killing her toddler after she is said to have become very invested in the trial of Lindsay Clancy. It happened in the Chicago suburb of Frankfort, says ABC's Olivia Rubin.
14: After nearly 40 hours of deliberations over 7 days...
23: Actually, prosecutors say Corey Walsh was actively discussing the case with friends in text messages just hours before police discovered a gruesome scene. Prosecutors say Walsh confessed to killing her 2-year-old son, Barrett, before trying to take her own life with a knife, allegedly calling her little boy the devil and the Antichrist, all as the jury deliberated the Clancy trial. Israel's Air Force carrying out 2 airstrikes early today on a southern Lebanese village. 12 people were killed. The big business of youth sports is pricing some parents out. A survey by Accredited Debt Relief says the 44% of parents have either delayed or skipped enrolling kids in sports because it costs too much. I'm Sherry Preston, ABC News.
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21: This is America in the Morning from Westwood One. Good morning, I'm John Trout. It's Monday, September 7th, 2026, Labor Day. Here's what's coming up on America in the Morning.
26: Disaster in Dade County.
27: Looks like we have aircraft overran the runway.
26: 5 killed, 5 injured as a cargo plane overshoots the runway. I'm Jim Roop.
28: A weekend of train track diplomacy.
29: President Putin, thank you so much.
28: But no word of any substance to ending the Russia-Ukraine war. I'm Richard Johnson.
30: The Trump administration with another request of the U.S. High Court surrounding mail-in ballots ahead of the midterms.
1: I'm Clayton Neville.
5: Friday's mistrial in the case of Lindsey Clancy leaves the case unresolved.
6: I'm going to declare a mistrial.
5: I'm Julie Walker.
8: The Kennedy Center is temporarily closed after a chunk of ceiling in the grand foyer fell Friday evening during a storm. Donna Water, Washington.
9: A busy business week despite Wall Street being closed for the Labor Day holiday. All ahead on America in the Morning. It's 7 after. 5 people are dead, 5 more injured, as an Amazon-branded cargo plane overruns the runway at Miami International Airport and smashes into a number of cars plowing through an airport road. Jim Roop reports on the frantic aftermath of the crash, audio courtesy Broadcastify.
10: Guys, the plane's on fire. Plane's on fire. Put your game faces on.
11: Do we have permission to enter the runway?
10: This aircraft overrun the runway. It crossed 67th Avenue. It struck a truck. We do have a patient on the ground. We're looking at serving the area for more patients. Listen, turn over extrication to engine 17. I need you to make entry to the aircraft and work on extricating the souls on the aircraft. Copy.
12: It happened just before 2 p.m. Eastern Time Sunday.
13: Looks like we have an aircraft overran the runway on
15: 30. Yes, sir.
13: Tower, can you show runway 30 closed for emergency aircraft noise 1?
12: That's air traffic control audio circulating on the internet just after the Boeing 767-300 Prime Air flight landed, then barreled off the runway, causing a ground stop in Miami. Flight 7598 was arriving from Luis Munoz Marin International Airport in San Juan, Puerto Rico. Dade County Fire Rescue Chief Ray Jadala says the plane slid off the runway and into street traffic.
17: The airplane did strike a couple of vehicles that required a couple of victims that were actually trapped in the vehicles. So a complex extrication with our technical rescue team started to occur.
12: Jadala says 3 of the injured are in critical condition. He says there was also, in his words, a complex fire of the engine compartments, as well as a search and rescue of the pilot and co-pilot that were trapped in the aircraft. He says just shy of 200 members of Dade County Fire Rescue on 60 fire apparatus were dispatched to the scene.
31: This time we can confirm that we have at least 5 deceased individuals, and we have multiple individuals that were transported to local hospitals with unknown injuries.
12: Dade County Sheriff Rosie Cordero Stutz says her office's Homicide Bureau will be heading up the deaths connected to the accident.
31: Alongside our local and federal partners, as we all have different parts of our investigation to conclude.
12: Both the FAA and NTSB have dispatched investigators to the scene. It may take some time to determine exactly what happened. I'm Jim Roop.
9: U.S. Envoys Steve Witkoff and Jared Kushner, President Trump's son-in-law, have concluded their meetings with the leaders of Russia and Ukraine. They talked about encouraging dialogue, but shared nothing about the substance of the negotiations. Details from correspondent Rich Johnson.
28: President Trump's longtime friend and his son-in-law spent Saturday in Moscow.
32: First of all, President Putin, thank you so much for having us.
28: The two met with Putin and his advisors behind closed doors for more than 3 hours. Afterwards, a Russian official only described the talks as constructive, frank, and useful. Then it was on to Ukraine by train, as the country's been the frequent target of Russian jet-powered drones. After their meetings, Witkoff, Kushner, and Ukrainian President Volodymyr Zelensky held a joint news conference in which Zelensky praised the Americans for performing better than Patriot missiles, and he invited the pair to come more often to give his people the chance to live a little longer. And while Kushner was also long on pleasantries about the quest for peace,
32: we'll continue to have a positive dialogue in order to find the pathway to get there.
28: The one big bit of substance to the talks was about process, the proposal to return to an abandoned peace talk format.
32: One thing Steve and I thought would be productive is to go back to the trilateral format, which we were able to do about 6 months ago, and we've spoken with those parties, and so hopefully we'll have progress on that.
28: The trilateral format would put Russian, Ukrainian, and U.S. negotiators at the same table, as opposed to the U.S. acting as a mediator, shuttling ideas between Moscow and Kyiv. There's no word on whether Putin or Zelensky are interested in putting their people in the same room again. Despite the lack of any publicly shared substance, the symbolism of the trip was in itself the news. It was the first time that any top advisors to President Trump have set foot in Ukraine since the war began more than 4 years ago. And one stop before the talks began was to Kyiv's St. Sophia's Cathedral, just a few yards from Ukraine's security services headquarters, which was hit by Russian drones on Friday. I'm Richard Johnson.
9: 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It's 12 after. When we return on America in the Morning, mail-in ballot issue goes to the Supreme Court after these messages.
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2: 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It works like most of these GLP-1s. Most of those weight loss injections, they help control blood sugar and curb appetite so you eat less. 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
9: Welcome back. You're with America in the Morning, beginning in the Northwest. Here's the national forecast from AccuWeather.com meteorologist LaTroy Thornton.
4: As the storm continues to spiral its way eastward through the northwestern U.S. today, areas under the core of this storm are likely to have some wet weather for this Labor Day holiday, and that does mean that outdoor plans may be dampened by showers from parts of southeastern Montana and northwestern Wyoming westward across mainly central Idaho, as well as northeastern Oregon and just about all of the eastern half of Washington. In the center of that zone, some steady rain looks to be more likely from northern Idaho towards central Montana, but even coastal portions of Washington and northwestern Oregon could have at least a shower around today. As that disturbance pushes eastward, the cold front associated with it will slam into a rather warm and moist air mass over portions of the plains and Midwest, resulting in a favorable setup for severe thunderstorms today and tonight from northeastern Montana into northern and eastern North Dakota, central and eastern South Dakota, north-central Nebraska, and much of Minnesota. Any of these storms in the area may bring hail and strong wind gusts. More typical monsoon thunderstorm coverage extends from perhaps southern Wyoming south through the Four Corners region, with an afternoon thunderstorm not out of the question from portions of southern and eastern Texas eastward across mainly southern Louisiana, Mississippi, and Alabama. There may be higher coverage of showers and storms, still mainly this afternoon, from Georgia into South Carolina, and any storm over Florida may bring a decent downpour today. Otherwise, a large swath from the nation's center through the Ohio Valley into the Northeast looks dry today, as does much of California and Nevada. In Union City, California, low clouds break for sunshine and a warmer holiday, high 84. For Progress, Mississippi, today looks hot and humid with a spotty thunderstorm, the high 96. That's the weather across America. I'm AccuWeather.com meteorologist LaTroy Thornton.
9: America in the Morning continues. It's 16 after. We are now less than 2 months away from Election Day in November. And with the clock ticking and some states planning to send out ballots within the next 2 weeks, the Trump administration is renewing its appeal to the Supreme Court to allow new restrictions on mail-in ballots. Correspondent Clayton Neville reports.
3: The DOJ says it's asking the U.S. High Court to lift a preliminary injunction that was issued last week by a federal judge in Boston. That injunction prevented the U.S. Postal Service from implementing a new system for mail-in ballots ahead of the November midterm elections. That system also part of President Trump's plan to have the post office compare mail-in ballots against a central database and not deliver those that don't match. In August, the Supreme Court lifted a lower court order that had halted Trump's plan. But in a 6-3 ruling, the justices said that order was premature because the administration had not announced final details of how the new system would work. The high court, though, said at the time that it had not made any final ruling on the legality of the effort. The new filing represents the third time the Trump administration has asked the Supreme Court to set aside lower court rulings blocking their plan on mail-in ballots. I'm Clayton Neville.
9: A serious scare for a candidate running for office as Ohio Democrat nominee for governor, Dr. Amy Acton, was lunged at Sunday afternoon by a person police described as an armed individual while attending a fair in her home state. Authorities report several people were injured in the incident, which comes as Homeland Security Secretary Mark Wayne Mullen warned that candidates and other public figures continue to face threats as campaign season kicks into high gear. Acton thanked law enforcement for their response to the threat. Police did not release the name of the armed man they arrested, but will be releasing more details later today. Republican gubernatorial nominee Vivek Ramaswamy released a statement that condemned the Canfield Fair incident. It's 18 after. A look at holiday travel this Labor Day when America in the Morning continues after these messages.
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0: How did I lose weight? And I did lean right here. I did. I love this stuff. Listen, Brickhouse Nutrition been with me for a long time. So chatting with Miles, I'm up at like 235. True story. I never minded being 235, but you know what minded? 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
1: This is America in the Morning, Labor Day 2026. Let's get that backyard grill forecast. Here's AccuWeather.com meteorologist LaTroy Thornton.
2: A rather energetic disturbance in the northwestern part of the country shifts toward the Dakotas today and tonight, pulling a cold front eastward. And that feature will interact with the heat in place ahead of it and Gulf moisture streaming all the way northward across the Canadian border to produce thunderstorms through tonight that may be able to turn severe, with the risk for damaging wind gusts of at least 50 to 60 miles per hour, as well as hail within an area from north central Nebraska and central and eastern South Dakota through all but southeastern Minnesota, as well as northern and eastern North Dakota, even a small corner of northeastern Montana. Areas farther to the west with less moisture to work with and generally cooler conditions face the risk for showers instead. And it does look like a showery Labor Day from central Washington and northeastern Oregon through portions of central Idaho, northwestern Wyoming, and southeastern Montana. However, steady rain looks to be more likely from western and central Montana across the border into northern Idaho. It really can be at least a spotty shower along the coast from northwestern Oregon into Washington as well. Outside of that, I expect another round of spotty afternoon monsoon thunderstorm coverage from Arizona into mainly western parts of New Mexico, as well as much of Utah and northern and western Colorado, perhaps even parts of southern Wyoming. There can be spotty afternoon thunderstorms from the Texas Gulf Coast through southern portions of Louisiana and Mississippi, with some thunderstorms more likely from Alabama north and east through South Carolina, although some of these storms may bring more intense downpours from southern Georgia into the Florida Peninsula. However, this Labor Day holiday looks quite nice from the Great Lakes into the Mid-Atlantic and northward right through New England today. That's the weather across America. I'm AccuWeather.com meteorologist LaTroy Thornton.
1: 23 till America in the Morning continues. Over the weekend, the U.S. military struck three Iranian oil tankers in the Gulf of Oman after Iran targeted Navy warships.

0: America in the Morning continues. It's 14 till. A street takeover by a non-permit event that attracted hundreds of people led to dozens of arrests. Police handed out hundreds of citations during their Operation Street Sweeper campaign. The Los Angeles police reported that over 700 people were gathered for the illegal street race. In all, 66 people were arrested for participating in or aiding in the street race and setting off fireworks, and three additional arrests were made, including one for assaulting an officer. Law enforcement impounded a total of 200 vehicles from the scene and also recovered several weapons, including guns. One of the cars that was impounded was set on fire. New York City police have released more details about a knife-wielding suspect who had climbed the cables of the Brooklyn Bridge, an incident that led police to shoot and kill the man, correspondent Mike Hempen reports.
1: Police have fatally shot a man armed with a knife on a cable of New York City's Brooklyn Bridge. The commanding officer of the city's emergency service unit, Jerry Dowling, says officers were attached to the bridge with safety harnesses and spoke to the man for about an hour, telling him they were there to help him. Dowling says when the man climbed down a cable and approached an officer with the knife raised, another officer shot him.
2: When the male got within approximately 3 feet from the closest member of the issue, he raised his arm with the knife extended outward towards the officer. At that point, a member of ESU who was on the roadbed of the bridge discharged his weapon one time, striking the male.
1: Dowling says the man was told multiple times to drop the weapon. He later died at a hospital. His name has not been released. I'm Mike Hempen.
0: The attorney for Christian Castro, the first federal officer prosecuted by the Justice Department for actions taken during this year's massive immigration enforcement surge in Minnesota's Twin Cities, is speaking about his client's rush to judgment. Correspondent Jennifer King reports.
3: ICE officer Christian Castro turned himself in appeared in shackles at his federal hearing in McAllen, Texas, where he pled not guilty to making false statements to investigators. He was released on bond with an ankle monitor.
4: His life has been that of public service.
3: Castro's attorney David Lindenmuth spoke with reporters.
4: You see all these opinions and all this anger, and it's all being focused on one individual. And it's, I think it's inherently unfair.
3: The indictment unsealed Friday accuses Castro of lying to the FBI about being attacked with a broom and a shovel before shooting a Venezuelan man, Julio Cesar Sosa Solis, in the leg. Video contradicted his statements. The federal investigation has created turmoil inside the Justice Department. One prosecutor was fired after accusing higher-ups of blocking efforts to bring more serious charges. Meanwhile, Minnesota authorities are facing resistance from the Texas governor as they seek to extradite Castro to face state charges that include assault. I'm Jennifer King.
0: A swarm of OpenAI's own agents spent 2 months secretly trading notes on an abandoned German website, passing around ways to get past their own safety restrictions. Why? Well, let's get the answer from the new old tech guy, Chuck Palm.
5: OpenAI has a new problem, and it didn't come from hackers. It came from OpenAI's own AI agents. There's a German website called DSE Wiki, and software developers built it about 25 years ago. It's been sitting dead for a decade, roughly 20 edits in the past 10 years. Then all of a sudden, this past spring, it got 15,000, every one of them from a different AI agent. They signed their work with names like OpenAI Researcher. And they weren't vandalizing, they were talking to each other. They'd been handed a timed test. Go find 5 answers on the web. So they started posting the answers on that dead wiki for the agents coming up behind them, and they worked out which questions were coming next. One of them found a way around a safety fence that it was running inside. It wrote the instructions down on the page, and another agent copied the trick 14 minutes later. Nobody's computer got broken into. The only real victim is a German site moderator who spent weeks deleting all of it. Nobody created that message board. The agents found a dead corner of the internet and made their own. A nonprofit called Nightingale caught it last month and talked to Reuters. This is just another example of AI agents behaving unexpectedly, without accountability, or anyone telling them what not to do. Follow the new old tech guy on X, at Chuck Palm.
0: 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Your money, your move. Here's Robert Workman.
6: The Padres started their Sunday afternoon game with back-to-back back-to-back jacks off Garrett Cole and held off the Yankees 4-3. Fernando Tatis Jr., Jake Cronenworth, and Manny Machado put the Dads up by 3 on just 15 pitches. Rangers earned a 4-game split with the AL-leading Rays 8-6. Red Sox completed a 4-game sweep of the Orioles 3-1. Eli White hit a 3-run dinger. Aroldis Chapman got career save number 400. Guardians nipped the Tigers 3-2 in 10 innings. Daniel Schneemann singling in the winner for Cleveland's third walk-off win of the weekend. Pirates blanked the Angels 1-0. Paul Skeens gets his first win since mid-July. Halo starter Walbert Arrhenia went the distance on a three-hitter, but one of those was a Henry Davis long ball. Mariners blanked the A's 2-0. Brian Wu struck out 9 over 8 innings of one-hit ball. Bo Bichette's 3-run blast in the 8th boosted the Mets over the Giants 4-2. Mookie Betts belted a 3-run shot in the 8th that gave the Dodgers a 7-5 win over the Nationals. Braves rally past the Phillies 5-4. Ronald Acuna Jr. tied it with a 3-run homer in the 8th. Then Austin Riley tripled in Ozzie Albies in the 9th. Wins for the Marlins, Reds, Diamondbacks, White Sox, Royals, and Cardinals. Week 1 of the college football season wraps up tonight with number 19 SMU at Florida State. On Sunday, number 4 Notre Dame routed Wisconsin at Lambeau Field. 17th-ranked Washington took the Apple Cup from Washington State. And number 9 Mississippi squeaked past number 24 Louisville. 41-38 in Nashville. Trinidad Chambliss accounted for 4 TDs, but the Cardinals erased a 14-point deficit in the last 5 minutes, only to have Chambliss drive the Rebels for the game-winning field goal as time ran out. Louisville, the only ranked team to lose this weekend, presuming you don't count number 16 Michigan. I'll give you 1 second to figure that one out. That's Monday Sports.
0: Thank you, sir. It's 7 till. Sounds like the beginning of a joke. A snake walks into an opera house. When America in the Morning continues after these messages.
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0: It's 5 till. This is America in the Morning. Welcome back. Spider-Man took on all newcomers at the box office over the weekend and prevailed against the Coyote and Greek Soldiers. Entertainment reporter Kevin Carr has a recap.
10: Spider-Man Brand New Day remained perched atop the box office, bringing in $18 million in its sixth weekend, with an estimated $23 million through Labor Day.
11: You ready?
10: The web-slinger broke more records this week, becoming the fastest film to reach $900 million domestically.
12: I am totally out of control.
10: Sometime midweek, the movie will shatter the domestic gross of Star Wars The Force Awakens, with the all-time champ Avengers Endgame next in line.
13: What is happening to me?
10: All this with Spidey sights set on becoming the first film ever to crack $1 billion domestic.
14: Ithaca's King is coming back.
10: Christopher Nolan's The Odyssey jumped up a spot back to second place with $13 million for the weekend and an estimated $17 million including the holiday.
15: Is there anyone in the whole world who cares what happened to the Coyote at all?
10: The once-doomed Coyote vs. Acme held incredibly well in its second weekend, earning $11 million for the three-day and an estimated $14.5 million, including Monday.
16: Turn the other cheek. That ain't really working, is it?
10: The best-performing new release, the civil rights drama By Any Means, had to settle for fourth place with $7.4 million for the weekend and an estimated $9 million for the four-day.
17: You can bring demons back from the further.
10: And rounding out the top five with $6.5 million for the weekend and an estimated $8 million, including Labor Day, was Insidious: Out of the Further. I'm Kevin Carr.
0: Many try for that once-in-a-lifetime part on a stage in New York City, giving all they have in an effort to get the attention of the people who cast for these shows and events. Normally, though, you don't have those who are trying for one of those parts to slither into the audition. Correspondent Donna Warder explains a casting call at New York's famed Metropolitan Opera called for a live snake, and only one reptile was able to secure the part.
18: There's no forcing. There's no handling that's rough. Everything is done in a gentle, collaborative way. And if the animal is unhappy doing the work, the animal can go home and be happy at home.
19: Almost every performer for New York's Metropolitan Opera must audition for the part, and that includes the snake that will briefly take center stage in an upcoming performance of Mozart's Così fan tutte.
18: Here is Ruby.
20: Ruby. Hi.
19: No, Ruby, a ball python, did not get the part.
21: I tend to stay away from ball pythons because if they get spooked, they really just...
19: Zoe Ziegfeld, who plays the role of a snake charmer in the opera, decides which snake wins the role.
21: I ended up at the Met because I had been snake charming at the Coney Island Circus Sideshow.
19: And then came Princess, a yellow peach-colored boa constrictor.
21: She is a great length for me, but maybe a little too heavy.
19: In the end, Princess did get the part.
21: She's lovely and would be a great model for sure.
19: I'm Donna Warder.
0: That's our show for today, Monday, September 7th, 2026. We hope you'll make it a safe and enjoyable Labor Day. America in the Morning is produced by Jeff McKay. I'm John Trout. This is Westwood One.
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23: From ABC News. I'm Sherry Preston. The unofficial end of summer weekend is winding down. This Labor Day, gas is selling for $4.15 a gallon, almost a dollar a gallon more than last year. But ABC's Gio Benitez says for many Americans, it has not affected their travel plans.
24: Road trips to national parks, they're extremely popular right now. In fact, a huge number of people have rented cars in cities like Denver and Las Vegas to drive to those parks. Now, you're going to hit some of the worst traffic today just about everywhere, especially between 2 and 5 p.m. But in places like Atlanta and Seattle, some of the worst congestion will be later tonight after 7 p.m., so keep that in mind. Your best bet is to get on the road before noon.
23: Those gas prices higher because of the war, says ABC's Jay O'Brien in Washington.
25: Just days after Vice President J.D. Vance insisted the U.S. was not at war with Iran, the U.S. and Iran intensifying strikes over the weekend, the U.S. saying that it permanently disabled two Iranian-linked oil tankers and completely destroyed a third, a retaliation, it says, for Iran firing ballistic missiles at U.S. Navy. naval vessels, including an aircraft carrier. No Americans were harmed.
23: Authorities in Ohio are investigating a possible motive after an armed man allegedly lunged at Democratic gubernatorial candidate Dr. Amy Acton over the weekend at an event.
1: Police say 38-year-old Patrick Havas was armed with a taser and two pistols. Witnesses say Acton was addressing supporters when the suspect shouted obscenities and pushed toward her, knocking down an elderly couple who were reportedly injured. Police say there is no indication the suspect ever brandished a weapon, and the weapons he had are legal to possess in Ohio.
23: ABC's Matt Rivers. The NTSB on the scene investigating the deadly plane crash at Miami International Airport on Sunday. Officials say it was rainy and windy when the Amazon cargo plane skidded off the runway and into cars, causing a fire. Five people were killed and five others were hurt. Markets closed because of Labor Day. 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
23: Hawaii has declared a state of emergency as it braces for Hurricane Lowell. ABC's Kana Whitworth is on the island of Kauai.
4: They are certainly bracing for the impacts of Hurricane Lowell Hill. We are under a hurricane warning now on Kauai. That storm is expected to pass just west of the island later today. Here in Poipu, the major concern is the rising surf. It's kind of turning up a little bit, but in the next few hours, they expect that to rise to 7 to 10 feet and then quickly intensify to 20 to 30 feet, potentially historic for this island.
23: Texas is getting ready to host the GOP's midterm convention. President Trump will speak on both days. The event held in Dallas. That's where ABC's Jim Ryan lives.
11: The weather will be hot. So will the competition for a TV or streaming audience, with the NFL opening its regular season this week. Texas GOP Chair Dorinda Randall says technology will allow for multitasking among convention participants.
13: I have a feeling there's going to be a lot of people watching the football games on their iPhones.
11: Why didn't Democrats plan a similar midterm event?
26: I was in favor of that.
11: In the end, says Dallas County Democratic Party Chair Cardal Coleman,
26: unfortunately, that's not the decision that they made.
11: Jim Ryan, ABC News in Dallas-Fort Worth.
23: This just in from the BBC, King Charles has issued a statement saying that even though they're back, the status of Harry and Meghan, the Duke and Duchess of Sussex, will remain what they've been since leaving the UK, non-working royals. Harry and Meghan moved back to England with their two kids a couple of weeks ago. I'm Sherry Preston, ABC News.
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9: How did I lose weight? And I did. 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I did. I love this stuff. Listen, Brickhouse Nutrition been with me for a long time. So chatting with Miles, I'm up at like 235. True story, I never minded being 235, but you know what minded? My knees that were falling apart and my back. I'm like, before I started really lifting, probably about 190. So 235 was a lot. I said, I got to lose some LBs, Miles. He said, Dan, we're going to sic our team of docs and researchers on it, and we're going to get you a really good product, because I don't want to take a lot of these needles and stuff. You know what he did? He got Lean. He got Lean. I got Lean using Lean, L-E-A-N. 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
5: Welcome back to Show Me Today, the voice of Missouri. Deer hunters will see some significant changes with the 2026 season that gets underway this fall. And here to go through those is Jason Isabel, certified wildlife biologist with the Missouri Department of Conservation. He joins us to explain what you need to know. Jason, great to talk with you again.
6: Yeah, I appreciate the opportunity, Bill.
5: All right, big picture. The Department of Conservation decided to make some changes to deer regulations this year. What's the biggest change for non-resident hunters?
6: Yeah, so this fall, non-resident deer hunters, their antlered buck bag limit has been reduced from 2 to 1 unless they're a qualifying non-resident landowner. So that's a pretty substantial change. So a non-resident that comes to Missouri this fall, they can still purchase their non-resident archer's hunting permit and a non-resident fire many deer permit, but will have that buck bag limit reduced from 2 to 1. So they could still purchase both permits if they choose to, but could only harvest one antlered buck between the two permits.
5: And what's driving that decision, and what impact do you expect it to have?
6: Yeah, so the reason for that regulation change was we've seen a pretty significant increase in the number of non-resident deer hunters here in Missouri. You know, if we go back to the early 2000s, we were hovering somewhere around 20 to 25,000 people that would come here to deer hunt each fall, and it was fairly stable. And then really in the last decade or so, that number has increased pretty significantly to the point where last year we were over 42,000 non-resident deer hunters, and nearly 50% of the increase has occurred in the last 10 years. So Missouri is a very popular destination for non-resident hunters. We certainly value the contributions that they make when they come here. They're certainly a big boon to the economy, particularly in rural areas. But we have to balance that with the satisfaction of our resident hunters. And as the number of non-residents has increased, non-resident deer hunters specifically, we've had a pretty marked increase in the number of resident hunters that have voiced concern about that increase in the impact on land access and on the quality of their hunting experiences. So this was really an effort for us to strike that balance and to certainly acknowledge the concerns that we're hearing from our residents about the increasing number of folks that are coming here to hunt during the fall.
5: Yeah, those are big numbers. The youth portion of the deer season is moving up now, October 24th and 25th. Why was this change made?
6: Yeah, so this year, based on the formula for our deer seasons, the starting dates always shift a little bit each year. And this year, the early youth portion would have occurred on October 31st and November 1st. So obviously, October 31st is a pretty special day for young folks. And so to avoid that conflict with Halloween, we decided to shift it a week earlier. We'd done some work with some surveys and asked questions of hunters about shifting that season portion. And I think really, it'll just simplify things. That way, there's not that conflict. Young hunters and their families aren't having to decide, should I go out trick-or-treating with friends or should I go deer hunting? It's shifted a week early. So this year, it's going to be on the 24th and 25th of October, like you mentioned. We still expect to see good deer movement that time of year. It's still a great time to be in the woods. And that way, they can enjoy the early youth portion of deer season the weekend before and then enjoy the Halloween activities the following weekend.
5: Yeah, all right, so that's pretty simple. Yeah, that's straightforward. Jason Isabel joining us with the Missouri Department of Conservation. Let's talk about chronic wasting disease. There's some changes there. For hunters who may not be familiar, how serious is this disease for Missouri's deer herd? And I know it's something conservation has been focused on now for quite a while.
6: Yeah, so chronic wasting disease certainly is a very significant threat to the overall health of the herd. It's certainly a very significant threat to the strong hunting tradition and culture that we have here in Missouri. You know, thankfully right now we're having less than 1% of our samples test positive. So the disease is still very rare, certainly not anywhere near the level that we would expect to see impacts to the population at this point in time. But if we look at other states that have had the disease for longer, that have not been able to actively manage the disease over time, we're seeing some very concerning things. We're seeing population level declines. We're seeing younger age structure in the deer population with fewer mature bucks. And so it's one of those diseases that takes a while. Once it gets into an area, it takes decades to have a population level effect. So it can sneak up on you pretty quickly because you don't notice it like you do some other deer diseases until it's too late. So we're very concerned about it, working very hard and have been since we detected the disease to work with hunters and landowners to try to minimize the effects of the disease, to keep the herd healthy and keep the percentage of the herd that has that disease as low as we possibly can.
5: Does that change for this year where hunters can hunt and what they can hunt? Any changes?
6: Yeah, so we took a pretty comprehensive look at our regulations that we proposed to the commission for this fall that are, of course, in effect for this year's deer season. Really, we were looking through the lens of how can we continue to do our very best to keep the percentage of the herd that has the disease as low as possible, while also simplifying regulations for hunters. And that's, I think, if we look at the reg changes this fall, those are really the two big things that we had in mind as we crafted these regulations. And so how can we continue to minimize the effects, but also recognizing that as the disease has spread in the state, it's made the structure of deer season and some of the regulations a little bit complicated for folks. And we've been hearing about that. And so this fall, there's several changes, one of which is we will no longer have the CWD management zone designation. That term no longer exists. We will still prohibit placing feed and minerals for deer in counties that are within 10 miles of a positive detection. So that hasn't changed. We also, starting this year, we've done mandatory sampling on opening weekend on the November portion in select counties going all the way back to 2016. So we're still going to do that moving forward, but we're shifting to do mandatory sampling on a 4-year rotation. So we've divided the state into quarters, and we're going to do mandatory sampling in a quarter of the state each year for the next 4 years. And so this year it'll be in 28 counties. All of that information can be found in our Fall Deer and Turkey Regulations booklet and also online on our website as well. So that's something that's a little bit different from our surveillance standpoint. A couple other changes for this fall is we will no longer have the CWD portion of firearms deer season. So that was a 5-day portion of deer season that was open in management zone counties. It was right on the tail end of the November portion. And really removing that specific portion of deer season simplifies the structure of the season without significantly reducing opportunity for hunters. And that's one of the things that we heard from hunters during our engagement with them in the last year, is hunters were expressing concern that there was just a lot of different portions of deer season. It was getting pretty complicated. So we felt that was a way to simplify the structure of deer season. And then the last change would be the removal of the antler point restriction in the 18 counties where it was most recently in place last year. And so the antler point restriction, of course, by design, protects young bucks from harvest. And we know that those young bucks are the very segment of the herd that's going to leave the area where they were born and travel many miles before they stop and develop a home range as an adult. And so from a CWD and overall herd health standpoint, it just does not make sense to have that regulation in place. And it was only in place in 18 of the 114 counties. So to simplify the structure of deer season, simplify regulations, and to keep the herd, keep our herd healthy, decided to go ahead and just remove the antler point restriction from those last 18 counties where it was in place.
5: Jason Isabel joining us from the Department of Conservation, going over some new guidelines for the deer hunting season. You had talked about the numbers for out-of-state being high. What about in-state hunting? How have those numbers been over the last few years?
6: You know, the number of resident hunters has been fairly stable for the last 5 or 6 years ago. Slight decline. But interestingly, you know, our peak year was back in 2013. And we've seen since 2013, we started to see after that year a pretty marked decline in the number of resident deer hunters. And then really within the last 4 to 5 years, roughly, it started to flatline a little bit and stabilize, which is obviously a good thing. But at the same time, we've seen that, you know, we've seen just a pretty straight linear increase in the number of non-resident deer hunters. So You know, interestingly, the trajectories of resident and non-resident participation deer hunting have been on very different tracks. And I think, you know, I think for, as we talk about non-residents, I think Missouri is just a really attractive place for non-residents. Our permit prices are pretty reasonable, although they are increasing, you know, pretty significantly this year in terms of non-resident price. And we're over the counter and we have some really great quality deer hunting here. So I think that's what's drawing a lot of non-residents here. But yeah, overall, our if we look at our resident deer hunter numbers the last half decade or so, we've been fairly stable.
5: Yeah. Jason, what are the important dates for deer hunting this season?
6: Yeah, so we've got six different portions of firearm season. And then, of course, we've got the archery season. So most folks, their favorite time to get out would be that November portion. This year, that's the 14th of November through the 24th. Archery season has the formula for archery season has not changed. So that'll be the first season that'll open up here next month, September 15th, and that'll run all the way to January 15th of 2027, excluding the dates of the November portion. So nice long opportunity there for archers. And then we've got, you know, we've got two different youth portions of firearms deer season. We've got two different antlerless portions of firearms deer season, and then an alternative method that rounds out our firearms deer season with the late December to early January opportunity. So yeah, lots of different portions of deer season. So if you're, whether you're a youth hunter, we've got a couple portions for you. Whether you're, you know, somebody that likes to go out with alternative methods, there's a separate portion there. And then starting a few years ago, we added that early antlerless portion of firearms deer season. So that's the 9th through the 11th of October in select counties throughout the state to give folks an opportunity to go out there earlier in the season, harvest some antlerless deer for the freezer.
5: All right, Jason Isabel with the Missouri Department of Conservation. Thanks for filling us in on the new regulations and things to look out for this year.
6: Yeah, happy to do it.
5: Yeah, all right, great to have you on. This is Show Me Today, the voice of Missouri.
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5: This is Show Me Today, the voice of Missouri. I'm Bill Pollack, and normally we have Kimberly Palmer from NerdWallet on at the beginning of the month when she releases her article, but we both had some vacation time, and so we are squeezing it in here right under the deadline, and we'll be talking to you about your September article, Kim, in probably another week.
27: Yes, exactly.
5: You probably put the finishing touches on that one, but we do need to back up, though. Gen Z has it harder, and what to do about it. That is your headline from August. I'm assuming it's in nerdwallet.com that it came out in early August. That's what we're talking
27: exactly,
5: about.
27: Exactly.
5: Yeah.
27: Yes.
5: Yeah. All right. You know what? I'm going to be honest, and maybe there's some other people out there, and I won't feel so bad, but
0: Gen Z, Gen X, the Gen Y, whatever they are. I don't even know what the age groups are. What are we talking about with Gen Z?
27: Yes, I'm glad you asked because it does get really confusing. But basically, Gen Z are today's young adults. So late teens, 20-somethings, the people who are just starting out. And of course, they're starting out at a challenging time. There's incredibly high housing prices. There's challenges in the job search world. So that's why this article is all about how Gen Z has it hard and what to do about it.
0: Yeah, prices just seem to be, is it inflation or I mean, it just, it seems like everything is expensive. And I do feel, I've got, you know, kids myself that are in that age group, and I don't know how they get by. It's hard. Mm-hmm.
27: It is. So it definitely, a big part of it is definitely inflation. If you look at consumer prices, they have risen faster than income levels. And in particular, housing really stands out because housing is incredibly expensive, especially in more urban areas. And as a result, young people just have to really get creative and in some cases move back home or live with roommates longer than they would have expected. So housing is really the big one here.
0: Kimberly Palmer from NerdWallet has some tips for Gen Z who has it harder, and I agree, what to do about it. One of your tips, get creative with your job search.
27: Job searching is so difficult right now, especially for young people who don't yet have a lot of job experience. And part of that is because of the rise of AI. A lot of the entry-level jobs that people used to get hired for have just disappeared, which is very frustrating for young people. And so it's really all about going back to the basics and networking as much as you can, leveraging any alumni networks, for example, and basically just trying to get past that AI barrier, because AI is sorting through a lot of the job applications and it can be hard to stand out. So it is not easy to solve this challenge of how difficult the job market is right now, but networking is a big part of it.
0: Yeah. I know that you focus more on the financial, but you mentioned AI with weeding through job applications. Do you have any tips or have you talked to anybody in the industry? I mean, how do you get around that?
27: I mean, it's really difficult, but one thing you can do is to also just make sure you're having AI work for you too. So using AI to help edit your resume, your cover letter, to pick up on key phrases that might help your resume stand out. So you just want to make sure that you're also leveraging AI, because we all know that it's being used by companies in the job search process.
0: Kim, you mentioned housing a big issue, and especially in the urban areas, because now people are getting more than their asking price because they have multiple people that are putting in offers. So as you're a young adult trying to get perhaps that first house, you say you have to think outside the housing box.
27: It's so difficult because of those high prices. And as a result, we're seeing such a rise in young people actually choosing to move back home with their parents throughout their 20s for an extended period. And I mean, that can be a very helpful situation if your parents are open to that and they have the room and you work out a deal that makes sense for both of you and everyone's happy with it. Of course, not everyone has that option, but it can be a way to keep your costs low, to build up savings. And because many jobs are remote or you can do them remotely, it means that young people in some cases have more flexibility and they're able to live at home even if it's not where their job is based. And so that is definitely a trend that we're seeing and something that can help young people.
0: One of Kimberly's tips is to steer clear of high-risk financial behavior. That could probably apply to everyone.
27: It definitely applies to everyone. What we're seeing with young people, though, is that there are certain behavior, especially sports gambling online, skipping health insurance altogether because it just seems too expensive, and then building up credit card debt. Those are three risky financial behaviors that we are seeing prevalent among young people. And so it's just something to be aware of to try to avoid or at least minimize. Sports gambling in particular stands out because it has been really growing and presented as, you know, a fun, enjoyable hobby almost. But for some people, it can turn into a very dangerous financial activity where you're actually losing a lot of money. So it's something to be aware of.
0: Yeah. In sports gambling, we know that here in Missouri, that just passed a little over a year ago. So it's certainly within our culture. One of Kim's tips from NerdWallet, her article is Why Gen Z Has It Harder and What to Do About It. lean on technology.
27: I love the aspect of technology and how it can help us stay on top of our finances, because one big risk is that you, as a young person, you have so much coming at you. It's easy to forget to pay a bill, for example. So you want to leverage technology to help you stay on track. So you can use auto bill pay services to make sure you never miss a payment, make sure at least your minimum payments on all of your bills and credit cards are being paid, just to make sure you don't get hit with those late fees, which can quickly spiral into extra interest charges, even more fees, which can be really frustrating. And so you want to make sure you're opting in or signing up for any auto bill pay or other automated services that help you. Some people also like to automate their savings. So as soon as they get a paycheck, a portion of it goes right into a savings account. So those are also things to consider. Thank you so much, Bill. You can find me at KS Palmer on Instagram. You can find me on Twitter at Kimberly Palmer. And then, of course, on the NerdWallet app as well.
0: All right. We will do that. And I guess we'll talk to you probably another week or so. Maybe after Labor Day, we'll find out about your September. This is Show Me Today, the voice of Missouri.
9: How did I lose weight? And I did. Lean, right here. I did. I love this stuff. Listen, Brickhouse Nutrition been with me for a long time. So chatting with Miles. I'm up at like 235. True story. I never minded being 235, but you know what minded? 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
0: Thanks for being with us here on Show Me Today, the Voice of Missouri. Route 66 is one of the most famous roads in American history, and of course here in Missouri. A nice portion of the 2,500 miles from Chicago to L.A. passes through the Show Me State, and we've just celebrated the 100th anniversary of the Mother Road. Author Beth Bacon has come up with a new book, a children's book that focuses on Route 66, Faces and Places along America's Most Famous Road, and she's here to tell us about her book. What made you want to tell this story specifically to children?
13: That's a really good question, Bill. I am a writer of books for young readers. Some of my books are fictional stories, and other ones are nonfiction. And I always just, when I look at the world and think about it, I always think of it through the lens, would this make a good children's book? And knowing about the 100th anniversary of Route 66 and my love for travel and my experiences on Route 66, it just made me think that this is something that kids need to know about, that families can share. And the other thing is, I always think that a picture book is a way for a grown-up to start a conversation with a kid. And if they read this book together, they have that as their base. And then maybe they can talk about their own memories of Route 66 or their own experiences just throughout American history or travels, and just bring up a conversation with a child.
0: Yeah. Talk about your illustrator. I want to make sure I get the name right. Jody Woolsey?
13: Yes, Jody Woolsey. She is, you know, it's interesting with picture books.

0: younger readers. And of course, Missouri has such a significant piece of history with Route 66. I mean, St. Louis, Cuba, Lebanon, Springfield, and go on and on. Joplin. What did you learn about Missouri while researching and writing this book yourself?
1: I learned that Missouri was the place where a lot of things were invented because of Route 66, but those things have gone way beyond Route 66. For example, the bumper sticker. When Route 66 started, a lot of cars didn't even have bumpers. And then they got bumpers. And then shops along Route 66 started creating these pieces of wood that had the name of the shop on it, and they would wire it onto the bumper. And then at Merrimack Caverns, which is known for its great advertising, they came up with the idea, why wire a piece of wood to the bumper? How about gluing something? And that is the origin of the bumper sticker. And now bumper stickers are all over the place for all kinds of reasons. And that happened on Route 66 in Missouri.
0: You know, Beth, this is really a unique approach to a piece of history and a book, because, you know, most people that we've spoken with on this show have experienced Route 66, driving the road or being a part of it. And now, you know, we kind of look back on it and reminisce about those times. But you're trying to reach an audience that really didn't even know about this at all. And so how do you pull those things that interested us knowing about the road? How do you pull that out of a young kid? It's a unique approach.
1: That's a really good point, Bill. I assumed that the kids reading this book maybe never heard of Route 66, and if they did hear about it, they don't really know what it is.
0: Yeah.
1: Because it's been a historic road for, I don't know, 30, 40 years. It really hasn't been a road that we travel on other than in little pieces. And it is such an important part of American history. It's an interesting slice of American history. So yeah, I definitely assumed that kids don't know about it. And then I thought about, like, what matters to kids? Did you know that the very first McDonald's was on Route 66? So that's in the book, and that was in California. Every kid knows McDonald's today. And maybe if it wasn't for Route 66, the McDonald's we know wouldn't be the same. The other thing that has to do with kids in this book is that this book profiles a bunch of different people who did really interesting things on Route 66, and almost all of them grew up near or on Route 66. So, for example, Joe Ranft is the writer-producer for Pixar, who made the movie Cars. The movie Cars is all about Route 66. He grew up near Route 66 in California and always had a fascination with it. And you know, he loved it as a kid. And when he was a grown-up, he was like, I want to make a movie about this. Or even Ted Drews, that people in Missouri know, Ted Drews Jr., who grew Ted Drews into this well-known and loved establishment. When he was 11 years old, they already had a custard shop somewhere else in St. Louis, and he was told by his dad, we're moving to the most famous road in America. And he was super excited. And that new Ted Drews on Route 66 was really kind of groundbreaking in terms of, like, the ice cream parlor model, in that they were not on a main street. They actually, well, they were on Route 66, which was a main street, but it wasn't like a downtown part of Main Street. So they had tons of room for a parking lot. And back then, a parking lot was a rare thing. And a lot of people, I was told, said to him, like, what are you doing with all that space? And they were like, trust me, if we have a place for people to put their cars, they will stop. And that was a whole new idea, a parking lot. So there were all these things that, as, you know, people who just go through the day, we don't realize that there was a time when there were not bumpers on cars. There was a time when there were not parking lots around buildings. And you can see that when you go through an older part of town, that, you know, the main street doesn't have any parking. And then you have to, like, find a place to put your car in order to go into the store.
0: Beth Bacon wrote

0: 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Just search for it on your favorite platform. All right, so families listening right now who want to take a weekend trip along Route 66 here in Missouri with their kids, where would you tell them to start? Is there one place you absolutely wouldn't want them to miss?
1: Oh, that's a loaded question. Everybody has a favorite part, I think, of Route 66. I would say the best place to start is the closest place to where you are. And maybe there are a lot of people in Missouri who are driving on Route 66 on a daily basis. Just look up. Usually there are little flags on the light poles that might say historic Route 66 here and there. And you might realize, like, oh, my library is on Route 66. Or, you know, my car dealership. I actually get my car fixed on Route 66. And so it is part of our daily lives, at least if you live on that diagonal stretch across, you know, starting in St. Louis and on down south. It's really common for all of us. I think that also for Missouri folks, it's pretty easy to jump the northern route up to Chicago. And I think Illinois does a great job of keeping Route 66 alive with a lot of museums and just things to look at along the way.
0: Route 66, faces and places along America's most famous road, available now. And you've got some meet and greets and some book signings that you're going to be doing here in Missouri. Where can people get information? And more importantly, where can they get the book?
1: Oh, well, you know, they can get the book at that big online store that everybody uses.
0: It's, you can it's say there. It. That's all right. Can, yeah, you can. Yeah. Yeah, that's all right.
1: You can just Google Route 66 and my name, Beth Bacon. There are a lot of books about Route 66, but almost all of them are for grown-ups.
0: Yeah.
1: So this one is for kids.
0: Yeah, good stuff. Beth, thank you so much for sharing, and we'll get the book. Beth Bacon joining us. Have a great day.
1: Thank you.
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0: This is Show Me Today, the voice of Missouri. I'm Bill Pollack, driving through the rolling hills of the Ozarks, getting sprayed by the wake of the water on a board or tube as you get tugged behind a boat, helping a neighbor, or simply sitting down enjoying each other's company with a cup of coffee on the porch. The most important thing, the community and conversations, those memories are worth coming back for. Creator Tony Michaels is with our Cameron Connor to outline his new program, 5 Minutes in America, and why the fictional town of Kaufman's Landing, Missouri, feels so close to home.
8: All right, Tony, I'm going to let you tee it up. Describe to us this series of yours.
9: So 5 Minutes in America is a new 5-minute weekday storytelling series about ordinary people making small choices that reveal what citizenship really means. The stories take place in Kaufman's Landing. It's a fictional Missouri town that I made up, but it's built from the places, people, and memories I grew up around in Eldon, Missouri, Miller County, and the Lake of the Ozarks. So each weekday episode tells a complete story, while the 5 stories during the week together form a larger weekly arc. You know, I spent years talking about politics and powerful people and marble buildings far away. Eventually, I realized that an argument can tell you what's wrong with America, but it cannot always show us what home ought to feel like. I wasn't supposed to explain America in 5 minutes in this new series. I was supposed to tell a story about ordinary people, bring citizenship back down to the human scale, right? You know, we usually talk about America through presidents, elections, and like I said earlier, marble, big marble buildings in a place far, far away. But a republic actually depends on ordinary people making choices all day long. So whether it's keeping their word, admitting mistake, helping a neighbor repair what they inherited, or leave something better than they found it, those choices don't usually make the news, but they determine what kind of country we live in. So I wanted to tell that through that natural reaction in a community, and I needed somewhere for those stories to live in. To complete that journey with the audience. So Kaufman's Landing is fictional, but the emotional geography is real to me. You know, as well as everyone out there has those memories from their childhood. And it doesn't matter if you grew up in Missouri or the Lake of the Ozarks or in the northern flatlands or the southern hills, right? I grew up in Eldon, and my grandparents owned Kaufman Beach Resort at Rocky Mount, and those live inside me somewhere. And I know there's memories of Missouri and places that feel like parts of Missouri in everyone out there. The lake, the churches, bait shops, farms, old storefronts, and people who could repair nearly anything are all part of the world that I remember, and I know they're part of the world that 99% of America remembers. And Kaufman's Landing lets me gather those memories into one town and invite the audience to visit it. The town is fictional, but the people will feel familiar to you.
8: My next question was going to be where you got the name for Kaufman's Landing, but I think you said earlier in an answer that your grandparents owned something similar with the name Kaufman's. Is that where it came from?
9: The thing that my grandparents owned was Kaufman Beach Resort. It's in Rocky Mount, which is just a little outside Eldon, Missouri, where I grew up. I grew up on a small farm, but my parents owned Kaufman Beach Resort. Now, they sold it to the state conservation years later. It's actually where a lot of professional fishing tournaments at the Lake of the Ozark lets out is at Kaufman Beach Access is what it's called now, because there's no resort there. It's just a big public access to the lake. Again, they let out a lot of tournaments there at that access. But through my dad's childhood, he would tell me stories. Now, of course, we would go to the lake when I was a kid. And a lot of people say, so you're from the lake? And I say, well, I grew up at the lake, but more in the lake than at the lake. Because when we would go in the summer, we would get in the lake and we wouldn't get out, maybe for a peanut butter sandwich, and by the time it got dark. That's about the time that we got out of the water. Now, this is when I was a kid, and my dad was the same way. He swam in the lake as much as he got the opportunity and play in the lake as much as he got the opportunity. But we fished, we skied, we jet skied, we boated. We threw watermelon rinds past the dock rooftops to see who could throw them the farthest into the lake. So all those memories live with me, and Kaufman Beach Resort is just one place that's kind of close to my heart because my grandparents owned it for, I think, about 17 years. They bought it in 1970, so I was a little boy when they sold the resort, but we would go down to the lake to other campgrounds, and we would go, and we would spend time with a lot of people at the lake and on the lake and on docks, and it was part of us because it was right there. The lake is always in the background when you live anywhere within the vicinity of it.
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9: You can go to 5minutesinamerica.com, 5minutesinamerica.com beginning September 7th. 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Tomorrow. Welcome to 5 Minutes in America. I'm Tony Michaels. This story is presented to you by yourpocketconstitution.com because every citizen should own the instruction manual. Get yours today and keep the Constitution close enough to use. Maybe the thing you pictured was small enough to ignore. Most unfinished things are. Somewhere in America, the evening sun has settled across an old fence. Maybe it's painted white, though time has worn the brightness away until only a few stubborn patches cling to weathered boards. Maybe it's nothing more than three rusty strands of barbed wire stretched across hedge posts that have leaned into the wind for so many years, they almost seem to belong that way. Maybe it's chain link, still humming faintly from a baseball that struck it only moments before. Or maybe it's a fence that's been quietly waiting in your memory all along. Funny thing about fences, nobody ever builds one hoping they'll be remembered, yet somehow they always are. Not because they're beautiful, not because they're famous, but because life has a habit of gathering beside them. Morning begins there. Tiny drops of dew cling to old wire until the first light turns them into little diamonds. Grasshoppers hop lazily from post to post. A meadowlark lands for just a moment, then disappears into the morning. By afternoon, the cedar rails have grown warm beneath the sun. Smooth in places where generations of hands have rested, rough where the grain still refuses to give in. Somewhere a gate opens. It gives that familiar old squeak. Then another softer one after it's already closed, like an old friend clearing his throat before settling back into silence. At a little league field, a baseball rings against the chain link backstop. Children race towards first base. someone hollers, "Keep your eye on the ball." Life has a way of happening around fences. Children climb over them when they're told to use the gate. Dogs somehow find the only place underneath that nobody noticed. Neighbors lean across them to talk. One story becomes another. Before long, nobody remembers who was leaving or why. Stay there just another minute. Don't hurry away, because if you wait long enough, the people begin to arrive. A grandfather rests both elbows across the top rail. Beyond him, a grandmother waves from the garden. Somewhere, a father notices one loose board beginning to work itself free. He doesn't wait until tomorrow. He reaches for a hammer, not because the fence has failed, because he knows that's how things last. The older I get, the more I think that's how America has always worked. Not through grand speeches, not only in marble buildings, but in quiet places where ordinary people learn habits they never thought to name. Close the gate behind you, wave to your neighbor, keep your word, fix the loose board before it becomes a broken fence. Leave things a little better than you found them. You know, every generation inherits a fence. Sometimes it's straight, sometimes it's leaning. Sometimes it's weathered by storms nobody remembers anymore. But every generation must decide the same thing. Will we simply walk past it, or will we stop, pick up a hammer, straighten one post, replace one board, and leave it standing for someone we'll never meet? Maybe that's how republics endure, not because they're perfect, but because ordinary people quietly keep tending the things that hold them together. So the next time you pass a fence, slow down. Listen for the gate. Watch the evening light settle across the wire. Feel the breeze move through the tall grass. Because somewhere beyond that fence isn't just your childhood. It's a place where you first learned, without anyone ever saying the words, what it meant to belong to something larger than yourself. Maybe that's what America has been trying to tell us all along. Thanks for spending 5 minutes in America. I'm Tony Michaels. Stay free.
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7: How did I lose weight? 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
22: From ABC News, I'm Chuck Sievertson. The FAA and federal safety investigators are looking into the deadly cargo plane crash at Miami International Airport yesterday. At least five people are dead, five others injured. An Amazon cargo jet overshot a runway while landing. ABC's Victor Kendo at the Miami airport.
23: The plane landing in Miami from San Juan, Puerto Rico, around 2 p.m. Sunday. Preliminary flight data showing the plane was going approximately 128 miles per hour when it went off the runway, colliding into vehicles on a nearby road.
22: Millions of Americans who headed out for an end-of-summer getaway will soon make their way back home. ABC's Jim Ryan says flight traffic is again building.
24: The misery map at flightaware.com shows the vast majority of airline flights running on time today, with the few delays and cancellations centered on Boston, Chicago, and Atlanta. Miami, where an Amazon cargo plane overran a runway Sunday, is showing the highest number of flight disruptions.
22: Today's expected to be one of the busiest in the travel days. The TSA expected to screen nearly 2.7 million passengers. New air attacks over the weekend ramping up tensions after the Pentagon confirmed American forces attacked several Iranian tankers after two of the new U.S. Navy ships were threatened. ABC's Jay O'Brien.
25: The head of U.S. Central Command saying that this was a message to Iranian military leaders that the U.S. would impose a higher economic toll on them if they were to attack U.S. assets. This all comes as Iran continues to threaten ships in the Strait of Hormuz, but Iran is now blaming the U.S. for those disruptions. Just overnight, the spokesperson for the Iranian Foreign Ministry saying that America started the war, quote, and expects the world to pay the price.
22: Nepal has held a day of mourning to remember those killed in the August 26th floods. Flags lowered at government offices and families holding rituals. Official numbers are more than 1,300 dead in Nepal and Tibet, 5,000 missing. You're listening to ABC News.
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22: Hawaii has declared a state of emergency as it braces for Hurricane Lowell in Hawaii. ABC's Kana Whitworth.
1: They are certainly bracing for the impacts of Hurricane Lowell Hill. We are under a hurricane warning now on Kauai. That storm is expected to pass just west of the island later today. Here in Poipu, the major concern is the rising surf. It's kind of turning up a little bit, but in the next few hours, they expect that to rise to 7 to 10 feet and then quickly intensify to 20 to 30 feet, potentially historic for this island.
22: Officials in Hawaii urging people to stay off the roads and asking anyone in the low-lying area to be ready to evacuate at a moment's notice. Tick-borne diseases have been on the rise this summer, and more people are now suffering from meat allergies after getting a tick bite. ABC's Perry Russin, more on alpha-gal syndrome.
2: It's a potentially life-threatening condition that can develop after a certain type of tick bite, which can trigger an allergic reaction to red meat. Symptoms including severe stomach pain can appear after eating beef, pork, lamb, and other products made from mammals. A New Jersey man died after eating a hamburger in 2024, and what researchers believe is the first documented death from the tick bite-related meat allergy.
22: CDC estimates up to 450,000 people in the U.S. may be affected by alpha-gal syndrome. Spider-Man brand New Day expected to rake in over $23 million over the extended holiday weekend. Chuck Sievertson, ABC News.
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0: Happy Labor Day and welcome to the Chris Plant Show. Now, you can tell right off the bat, no hesitation, that I am not Chris Plant at all. That's right, I am Chris Plant producer Michael Piercy. It's been a minute since you've heard my voice. Typically, I'm just in the background being referenced by Chris, playing audio sound bites, playing the music, doing the podcast, all that stuff. But today, since it's Labor Day, they've allowed me to pop the microphone and talk to the good people out there listening to the Chris Plant Show. Chris will be back tomorrow, but today it's just you and me. And I wanted to go over some of my favorite little stories of the year that maybe we don't always have time to get to on the show or to give the focus that I would give them if I were in charge, which I am not. But we're going to have some audio of Chris later. We're going to play some clips of some classic Chris later. But first of all, I want to talk about one story that I was interested in this year, which was, well, I'll let WBAL reporter Kate Mara set the scene.
1: Rabid beaver, close beach. A 13-year-old boy was bitten on Sunday, and the beaver that bit him tested positive for rabies, officials say. It happened on this beach, North Beach, here at Cunningham Falls State Park. Officials fear there could be more rabid beavers out here in the water, and so swimming is currently prohibited. The rest of the park, though, does remain open.
0: I just love how she says, rabid beaver, closed beach. But yeah, this was at Cunningham State Falls, which is a little north of Frederick, Maryland, if you're, you know, in the Maryland area. This is a nice place. They have the Maple Syrup Festival every year. My son and I like to go to the Maple Syrup Festival at Cunningham Falls. They have a little beach because there's like a little falls there, and there's water and there's sand, and that's what makes a beach. But yeah, they had beavers test positive for rabies. First, at the end of July, a beaver attacked a 13-year-old boy at the Cunningham Falls State Park. I'm sure I said that right the first time. And that tested positive for rabies, that beaver. And then like a week later, a beaver in Cunningham Falls attacked a 19-year-old, and it was another rabid beaver. And people were saying that this was a big deal that the beavers were getting rabies because rabies makes you afraid of water, and beavers love water and, you know, making dams and all that stuff. So it had to be a big deal that the beavers were rabid. And then a few weeks after that, there was a story in Seneca Creek State Park in Gaithersburg that a beaver attacked a 10-year-old girl. And it was the third beaver attack of the summer in Maryland. The beavers. Who knew you had to be afraid of the beavers biting, you know, teenage boys, little girls all over the place? And they're saying, well, this beaver is unconnected to the Cunningham Falls beavers. And they didn't think, at least the last story I read, that it was rabid. But still, you know, what are the odds that you're going to have three beaver attacks over the course of the summer? You know, we were supposed to be afraid of sharks or killer bees, not beavers. And especially after that Disney Pixar movie Hoppers made beavers seem so cool. They're so nice and sweet, and they sound like Bobby Moynihan, and they're just fun little beavers. But no, they're out here biting our utes. And then there was a story out of Good Day Detroit. This is unrelated to the beaver attacks, but it's still, you know, in the Venn diagram. You'll see. But they were talking about a reality show, you know, where you're left out in the woods and you have to eat animals. And the host of the show, Dina Centofani, the anchor, asked another one of the people on the show, Ryan Ermani. They have fun names in Detroit. And there's also a guy named Derek Kevra in this clip. It doesn't matter who's who. But they were talking about what wild animals could you eat. And it sounded a bit like this.
2: If you can provide yourself with food. And again, they're ice fishing because everything is frozen.
3: Mm-hmm.
2: And you're looking for fat in the beaver.
3: Yeah.
2: The beaver is the beaver is the most sought after.
3: It is.
2: Ryan, do you think you could eat beaver? It's fat and then it's meat.
3: It made them all sick, though. They all got sick after it.
2: Well, you know, you can't eat diseased animals.
4: Oh, God.
2: What about a moose?
4: Yeah, I don't know. I don't know anything about this show, okay. Dina, but you're really funny.
2: Okay.
4: You are a really funny gal.
0: Could you eat a beaver? I mean, many of us, well, I don't need to make the jokes. They were making the jokes. When she said moose, I think people might have been thinking other parts of the anatomy too, but that's not important. But that's, you know, beavers. There's beavers attacking, they're biting back, and could you eat them? Well, it doesn't matter. And in other animal news over the summer, this was a story from July in the Maryland area, staying somewhat local, at least to me personally. There was a man accused of trying to rob a bank in Beltsville, Maryland, with a kitten. And when I read that headline, I'm like, how do you rob a bank with a kitten? Like, do you pretend it's a gun? It's like, hey, you know, I've got a piece on me. And if you don't give me the tuna fish, it's going to go off. And so apparently this guy went and stole a kitten from like an adoption center and then walked next door to a bank. And he took the kitten and he handed it to the teller and said, also, I would like all the money. And let's see if I read a story here. Apparently, he walked into the bank with the cat in his arms, walked up to a bank employee and said, can you hold this? She takes the kitten, and then he writes a note. He didn't have this pre-written. You'd think you'd plan ahead for your kitten robbery. So he writes a note and hands it to the bank teller, and the note says, give me all your cash. We've got a very creative, stupid bank robber here. I've thought this out. I'm going to get a kitten. I'm going to steal a kitten because I don't have one and I'm clearly into theft. So I'm going to steal a kitten. I'm going to go to the bank and then I'm going to make the teller hold the kitten. And that's going to psychologically mess with her because she'll be thinking good thoughts. And then I'm going to hand her a note. I'm not going to prepare the note in advance. And it's going to say, give me all your money. And then due to cat hypnosis, she will hand me the money. Oh, but if I continue the story, they took the man into custody. They got him. He got no money. So if you're planning to rob a bank, don't use a kitten. It just seems like it doesn't work. The kitten angle does not seem like it helps you rob the bank. And then they were like, hey, you should come adopt this kitten. The kitten's name is Magnolia, not that it matters. But they were like, hey, come adopt this kitten. It was an accessory in a bank robbery. That could be fun. And, you know, they say the kitten's a law-abiding citizen. I think probably could have come up with a pun based on that. But, you know, come adopt the kitten. I hope the kitten got adopted. I hope she's given up her life of crime, Magnolia the kitten. And jumping from cats to dogs, there was a story. This only, the news article actually only came out like a week or so ago, but it's a story from 2013, but I still really enjoy this. The headline from the Washington Free Beacon reads, Ohio Democratic congressional candidate arrested for attempting to swallow crack cocaine, comma, slapping stranger at a baseball game. And so this is a story that originates in 2013. It just got published in September. Alana Goodman at the Free Beacon. And this is a fun story. Ohio Democratic congressional candidate Brian Poindexter was arrested for allegedly swallowing a rock of crack cocaine at a traffic stop. What is he, Hunter Biden? And for slapping a man at a baseball game. Poindexter, a city councilman and former union organizer running against Max Miller in Ohio, has a criminal rap sheet that dates back to the 90s. You know, who doesn't? And so I'm jumping ahead. I don't care about the pulling over and the swallowing crack cocaine like you're in the beginning of Super Troopers and the schnozberries taste like schnozberries. What I like is this part, well, you know, about halfway down in the article that in August of 2013, he got arrested at a Cleveland Indians game after he slapped a stranger. And I'm going to read again from the article here. The victim told the Washington Free Beacon that he attended the game with his son on Dollar Dog Day. When they witnessed Poindexter swallow, quote, a whole freaking hot dog, unquote, in one bite. Now we're quoting the victim here. He opened up one of the dollar dogs and he shoved that whole thing in his mouth in one fell swoop and just swallowed it. Bread, hot dog, everything, he told the Free Beacon. Me and my son both witnessed it. We looked at each other. I'm going to have to cover some vulgarity here. I was like, holy shrimp. Did you see that? The victim says he walked up to Poindexter to express his amazement and to offer to buy him another hot dog. I said, hey, man, if I buy you a hot dog, will you shove that whole forking thing down your throat like you just did? And can I get a video of it? Because people will never believe me. But Poindexter, who appeared to be heavily intoxicated, I'm shocked, took offense at the praise. He's like, hey, were you trying to insinuate something? I go, no, man. I just think it's crazy that you just shoved that freaking hot dog down your throat without even taking a bite of it. And then he just smacked me right across the fluffing face. Two police officers were nearby. They grabbed Poindexter and tossed him out of the stadium. He then allegedly stood outside the fence and shouted insults at the victim, making him and his son move seats. And the victim says Poindexter definitely has some anger issues to have that reaction. And I think he has more than anger issues also if he can just completely swallow a hot dog, bun and all, in one bite. I mean, shouldn't he be at the hot dog eating contest trying to, you know, dominate Joey Chestnut and all of them? If he can just take it, he didn't even need to dunk it in the water like those gross guys do. He just took the hot dog straight down his throat. And then the guy's like, hey, can I buy you a hot dog? Can I buy you another? I mean, so he's investing a whole dollar into this insult. But he's like, can I buy you a hot dog? Because I want to see you do that again, and I want to get it on video. Now, it's not right to be drunk and slap a guy at a baseball game, but I do somewhat understand if a guy comes up and wants to record you, throating a glizzy, you might say something instead of just say, are you insinuating something? Wink, wink, nudge, nudge, say no more, say no more. A nudge is as good as a wink to a blind bat, as Monty Python would say. You know, whenever I hear insinuating something, it's what I think of. I've got a Monty Python brain, and so does Chris Plant. It's a thing that we have in common. Grew up on Monty Python on the PBS. Who'da thunk? They always had, you know, British shows watched like Are You Being Served? Monty Python, not important to the hot dog story. But the victim told the Free Beacon, the guy who slapped me at a baseball game is running for Congress? You know, it's he also swallowed crack cocaine at a traffic stop. You know, his career did not begin and end with slapping you over deep throating a hot dog. And then staying on animals, you know, we have a piece of audio that we like to play from time to time. Rock Creek Park in Washington, D.C., in the Washington, D.C. area, every now and then, I think once a year, they have to have a culling of the deer. There are a lot of deer, and they overpopulate, and then they run out onto the roads, and they get hit by cars, and that's a problem. And so they have hunters come out and cull the deer. And we had a protester that we got audio of that we play all the time, because he's very upset about the deer hunt. It's wrong, and it's wrong for a very specific reason.
5: It's wrong for anyone to kill deer. The reasons they're using for the deer hunt are completely falsified and wrong. The deer are not overpopulated. It only seems that way to them because we've taken their land.
0: Yes, we stole the land from the deer. The deer own this country. We've taken their land. And, you know, we've paved paradise and put up a parking lot. But so earlier this year, I love that piece of audio. That's just great. Earlier this year in Arlington, Virginia, there was, of course, a cull, and they had sharpshooters come out to, kill the deer and test them for chronic wasting disease. And if they don't have that, which I'm assuming is bad based on the name, it's both chronic and wasting and a disease. So that would be bad. And if they don't have that, then the deer meat is donated to food banks in the area, which is a good thing because, you know, the meat's good. It's tasty. People who are hungry need to eat those things all combined. And so sharpshooters were going to come out into Arlington and shoot the deer. And so that, of course, made liberals upset. Here is a WUSA Channel 9 headline. It is inhumane. Arlington activist opposes the county's plan to use sharpshooters to reduce the deer population, because shooting is bad and not shooting is good. So the article here, this is back in January of this year. Sharpshooters will be at 7 Arlington County parks in an effort to manage the deer population starting in February. But WUSA spoke to someone who lives near the parks who wants to stop the plan before it starts. Now, this is an animal rights activist in Arlington named Jeanette Louise Smith. And the reason that she's against the deer hunt, the sharpshooters killing the deer, she's not against it because we've stolen their land. She's against it because of what will come next.
6: It is inhumane. It is ineffective because it leads to a never-ending cycle of violence.
0: A never-ending cycle of violence because the deer are going to want revenge, I guess, is the basic idea. And since we've killed them, you know, the children of the deer will rise up and come kill us. I'm not exactly sure where the never-ending cycle of violence will continue after we have, like, shot Bambi's mother. Is Bambi going to come back with grenades? Maybe. But so she has created a blog called No Killing Deer in Arlington County, and she's very upset that they want to control the population. She says they've never considered a humane plan. You know, sure, it'll cost money, but yeah, it's a good idea. We should. And what she wants to do is sterilize the deer. You know, there's no evidence that that wouldn't work better than a sharpshooter. And she was upset because the board was ignoring her pleas and all that stuff. But I just love that it's going to lead to a never-ending cycle of violence. If we kill the deer will kill us. I mean, we're on their land. It's only a matter of time. They're going to rise up. A never-ending cycle of violence. I just love that. That's one of my favorite things from this year. We never got to play it on the air, which is the kind of thing that I'm focusing on today on Labor Day as I host this half best of the Chris Plant, and then also just sort of like going through the Chris Plant Show group text and finding some news articles and things that have slipped through the cracks over the past year. So I hope you'll stay tuned. I got more of this coming up. It's kind of the best of the Chris Plant Show. I'm Michael Piercy. Don't go nowhere.
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11: The midterms are almost here, and Republicans could be in deep trouble. Polls show Democrats leading in key races. Tonight, Rob Finnerty on Newsmax reveals the growing threat from the DSA and the radical left. With less than 60 days to go, Finnerty says it's time for the GOP to hit the panic button. The House may go, and control of the Senate is up for grabs. 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Tallarico, El Sayed, AOC, Bernie Sanders. Finnerty reveals President Trump's secret plan to fight back. Don't miss Finnerty tonight at 8 p.m. Eastern on Newsmax. 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
17: 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On Google Home, just say, hey, Google, play KFRU. We've found a place. We did a little research. Here's my best girl and I. Liberals want everyone to be equal and to have housing and to have food, but to not have guns. And they want everyone to have universal health care, universal health care. And, of course, everyone should have same-sex relationships if this is what they wish, and sometimes even if it's not what they wish. So my best girl and I, we're going back and forth on this. Oh, well, where is it where everyone is equal, where housing is equal, where food is free, where there are no guns, where they have universal health care, and where same-sex relationships are perfectly ordinary? And we figured it out. You know what it is? Prison. Turns out prison is the perfect place for Democrats. Everyone is equal. The housing is free and the housing is equal. The food is free and the food is equal. You know, these people aren't getting escargot over here. Those are snails. While this guy gets a grilled cheese over here, everybody gets the same food, the same housing. Everybody's house is the same size. You know, your house isn't bigger than mine. And nobody has guns because they're in prison because they've been convicted of crimes. And everybody has health care. That's universal health care. That's what it is. Prison has universal health care. Prison has everything the Democrats want. So what Democrats are describing as utopia is actually prison. Isn't that kind of fascinating? And that's just like every communist regime out there. They have equality. Everyone's poor, destitute, miserable, wants to be put to sleep. But they're equal. It's prison. What the Democrats are describing as utopia, I think, would be described by every normal person as a penitentiary.
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2: ABC News, I'm Chuck Sievertson. Granted an earlier parole board hearing, the Menendez brothers imprisoned in California for the 1989 killings of their parents. The board moving the hearing up from 2028 to this coming March 2027. In Los Angeles, ABC's Alex Stone.
3: At their last hearing, the parole board found the brothers not suitable for parole because of violations they've had in prison, including illegal smuggled-in cell phones, and Eric had been linked to a prison gang years ago and a tax fraud case.
2: New threats between the U.S. and Iran after trading weekend missile attacks. Each now promises that their retaliation attacks will not be in proportion, that they'll increase the severity. Ohio police investigating a man they say lunged at the Democratic candidate for governor, Dr. Amy Acton, during a campaign event over the weekend. Acton running against Republican Vivek Ramaswamy. On a busy travel day, FlightAware.com shows the vast majority of planes taking off on time. This is ABC News.
4: Missourinet News, I'm Cameron Connor. If bathroom scrolling is linked to hemorrhoids, the problem may not be the phone itself. MU Healthcare Collectoral Surgeon Dr. Daniel Pizer says scrolling often keeps people sitting on the toilet longer than they should, increasing pressure that can contribute to hemorrhoids.
5: And that open toilet seat doesn't give any support, so blood tends to pool there. So the longer that you're spending on the toilet, the more likely things are going to pool there and cause issues with the hemorrhoids.
4: Pizer says a recent study found people who spent more time scrolling on the toilet were about 46% more likely to have hemorrhoids. He says sitting on a toilet creates more pressure than sitting in a chair. That's why he recommends putting the phone away and limiting the time spent on the toilet. In other news, authorities are investigating after a person was found dead in the Missouri River near Jefferson City on Friday. A Jefferson City fire rescue boat recovered the individual, who was pronounced dead. Jefferson City police detectives are investigating the cause of death. This is Missourinet News.
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12: How did I lose weight? 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

I can sort of see that. And then maybe crime positions could fall in there. But then race and gender and abortion, those don't seem like they really match up in there. And then the Washington Post said the number two reason people don't like Democrats is weak / spineless / don't stand up to Trump. Now, so in the Washington Post poll, that first thing of too liberal, the blue bar goes all the way across the page. Like, this is the number one thing they don't like. They don't have numbers printed with this. When the Washington Post did it, they didn't have numbers that went with each category, just like a visual bar. And the bar for the top one went way out. And then the weak / spineless / don't stand up to Trump, that went almost as far. Now, when ABC published this poll, first of all, those two were swapped. So their number one on what Americans dislike about Democrats is weak / spineless / don't stand up to Trump or for what's right. That's their number one, but they have numbers with it at 10%. So, like, that's the far and away. And then number two is too liberal / socialism, which is at 6%. And then their third is oppose racial / gender / abortion / crime / gun positions, / too woke. So it kind of seems like the ABC News broke things up a little bit. They took what Washington Post called the number one, broke it into two, and now it's two and three, which is kind of interesting. You know, you guys couldn't agree with how to present it. I guess this probably happens when it's a joint poll. Now, both of them for number four have this one. I'm going back to the Washington Post's wording here. Corrupt / self-serving / favoring corporations / powerful. You know what I don't like about the Democratic Party? They're too powerful. Now, I'm assuming they mean favoring the powerful. And then if you go over here on the ABC News, fourth thing is corrupt / self-serving / favoring corporations / the powerful. So it goes with that. And that's 5%. And then the number five thing on the ABC News is no dislike. I like it. I'm pro-Democrat. And then tying with that, at number six, both of these at 5%, I dislike everything, or a general dislike. And in the Washington Post, they have no dislike and then dislike everything. And then going on down the line, I'm not going to go back and forth with the Washington Post or ABC News on this one, but loose immigration border stance, out of touch with everyday Americans, anti-Trump obsession, poor / old leadership, higher taxes and excessive spending, dishonesty, and so morally wrong / evil / violent / ignorant. I do love that those are all together and also very low. And the ABC News poll, they have the same wording. That's 3%. And then unkept promises and flip-flopping, and then big government / benefits for the undeserving. But so that's what people don't like about the Democrat Party, as put out by the Washington Post and ABC News. Now, what about Republicans? What do Americans say is the worst thing about the Republican Party? Now, Washington Post and ABC both have this at the top. The red bar goes all the way across the screen like the blue bar did. And you can probably guess the number one thing that people say they don't like about the Republican Party is Trump. Trump / loyalty to Trump is number one. Bar goes all the way across on the Washington Post page. At ABC News, it's also number one. They give a number to it, 12%. 12% of people, which, you know, only 10% of people didn't like that the Democrats don't spend. And, of course, it's also interesting that number one on both is Trump, that the Republicans like Trump too much and that the Democrats don't dislike Trump enough. So it's Trump is the number one answer on both sides. And then number two on the Republican side, no dislike, 7%. No dislike. Everything's fine. We're good. So number one is Trump. Number two, I have no problem at all. Number three, dishonesty / hypocrisy / immorality, parentheses, including Epstein files. And that's on the Washington Post, too. And fair. I think on that one, in the sense that, like, a lot of promises were made vis-a-vis the Epstein files, and we haven't seen them all. So, okay, the next one down, lack of concern for ordinary people / cruelty. Now, I'm assuming that's ICE related, and so that's the next one down. Corruption and self-enrichment, and we're still only at 5%. The top score was 12% for Trump. 7% said no problem at all.

0: and they're going down from there. So we've got then corruption and self-enrichment, ineffective slash weak and unqualified leadership, need to support Trump and stand up to Democrats more, which is sort of the opposite of the number one problem. The number one problem was there's too much Trump. And then down here at 4%, not enough Trump. Stand up to Democrats more. Then authoritarianism and disregard for rule of law slash anti-democracy. So you can tell that we're getting a lot of different viewpoints here, because the same number at 4% say they need to support Trump more are also the 4% are saying that there's too much authoritarianism and too much disregard for the rule of law. So the next one down, still at 4%, hostile and bullying rhetoric. There was not a problem with the rhetoric on the Democrat side, but hostile and bullying rhetoric, it's a rhetorical issue. Then we've got racist or anti-diversity politics. And then coming under that, that was 4%. Then at number 3%, everything. I have a problem with everything about the Republican Party. Now, on the Democrat side, everything came in like fifth place, but it's way down the list here. Everything. Still only 3% on the Republican side. Then you've got pro-rich economic agenda. You know, I'd say that's fair. The Republican side is with the rich. They're with Elon Musk. They're with all the money people. Irresponsible foreign policy slash Iran. You know, I see that. Lack of unity and cohesive messaging. 3% said that. And I'd say that, like, the way that this poll has to keep breaking down and down, we're seeing a lack of unity, certainly. Refusal to compromise at 2%. Extremism and radicalization. Then 1% said immigration policies. Then you've got other, not sure, and the far and away winner at 38% is no comment. I just think that's pretty great. I didn't mention that was on the Democrat side too. 37%, their far and away winner, was no comment. So the main thing that people wanted to do was not talk to the press. The main thing people wanted to do was not be in a poll. Like, oh, it's I'm the Washington Post and I'm ABC. I'm calling to ask you about things. Well, what I would like to say is I don't want to talk to you. No comment. The big majority of both sides don't want to talk to the media. And I think that's unity. I think that's across the aisle unity, that like 37% of Democrats and 38% of Republicans don't want to talk to the press. They don't want to be in the poll. No, thank you. I've got stuff to do. I'm going to go home. I'm going to like pet my dog, hug my cat. A dog and a cat? Yeah, I'm going to have both. But I just thought it was interesting, and I've had these, I've had this poll sitting around for a while. We talked about it briefly, or Chris talked about it briefly on the show a while back, but I just thought it was a very interesting poll that, and that the main takeaway is that no one wants to talk to the press. I don't want them. You can have it. Now, switching gears, I want to talk about a story that happened this year. I guess it kind of happened, that I don't understand and I don't like and I don't care about, but everyone else seems to kind of. And it's something we have not talked about on the Chris Plant Show because Chris also probably doesn't care. He's talked about raccoons a few times, but this is a story about a very specific raccoon that I could not care about if you paid me. And this is Jimothy. Now, some of you, I don't know, you know, I assume some of you are immediately like, oh, yeah, Jimothy. But for those who don't, Jimothy is a weird raccoon, the raccoon with a physical disability that people fell in love with on the internet around July, I would say. Here's a story, and it's in Seattle, Washington. Jimothy cannot find me or hurt me from where Jimothy currently is. And I don't see why I have to care. But so here's a story from Fox in Seattle, Fox 13 in Seattle. Headline, who is Jimothy? Why a Seattle raccoon has gone viral. And so a raccoon with short spine syndrome. And you know what? They nailed it with that name. The short spine syndrome. It's all right there. And it's a, you know, it's a alliteration. Short spine syndrome. A raccoon with short spine syndrome, affectionately named Jimothy, has been spotted roaming around Seattle's Ballard neighborhood. Neighbors have posted video of the mammal online, which have amassed millions of views. Whether he's scurrying across the street or sneaking around the backyard, the public can't get enough of Jimothy. I can. I've had enough of Jimothy. It's a weird-looking raccoon. Now move on to the next thing. Why does Jimothy look like that? The article asks and answers. Jimothy appears to have a spine deformity, giving him a significantly smaller torso compared to most raccoons. The raccoon likely has a rare condition called short spine syndrome, which compresses the vertebrae and makes it appear as if he has no neck. Despite his unconventional appearance, Jimothy appears to be thriving in his local habitat and doesn't seem to be letting the deformity affect his day-to-day activities. I don't care, but there's a, you know, people are putting him on t-shirts, baseball games, or having like Jimothy night or Jimothy cam. It's a weird looking raccoon. Okay, next thing. Where is Jimothy? Jimothy's in Seattle. Yeah, I got that one. Jimothy regularly visits Dmitry Mshimsky. The raccoon will sit on the fence or dig around for food. And so that's the guy, this Dmitry is the one who originally got Jimothy on camera. Here's a different article. Hot Jimothy Summer. Why a quirky raccoon is taking Seattle and the internet by storm. Jimothy. Hot Jimothy Summer. I want to say cuss words, but I can't right now. A video is just a few seconds long and accompanied by a simple question. What am I looking at? That was enough to turn a Seattle raccoon into a global internet sensation this week. He's got a shorter spine than your average raccoon. He has a deformity. You know, this reminds me a little bit of Grumpy Cat, another animal with a deformity that took the internet by storm. And if you guys remember Grumpy Cat had an issue that shrank it. It didn't grow right. I don't remember what the specific thing is, and I'm not going to Google it. But the owners of Grumpy Cat knew that Grumpy Cat was weird looking. They had originally named Grumpy Cat Tard, T-A-R-D. Very nice owners. And then when Grumpy Cat became famous, they said, oh, no, it's not the mean thing you're thinking. It's short for tartar sauce, just spelled wrong. It's not the other thing. Yes, it is. But and I don't know why we have a fascination with deformed animals, but Grumpy Cat, RIP, I hope you're chilling up in cat heaven and that you got to, you know, look however you want to look and not be poked and prodded by people, which I'm only assuming is coming for Jimothy. But since the video of Jimothy was posted, it's racked up more than 10 million views. Jimothy's a pop culture icon. He's on clothing, merchandise, artworks, and slogans like Hot Jimothy Summer. He's been affectionately referred to as Saint Jimothy or King Jimothy. Sometimes my wife tells me I'm turning into a grumpy old man in my 40s, but I'm grumpy about Jimothy. Here's a tattoo parlor. Whoever gets a Jimothy tattoo will do it on the cheap. And, I hate Jimothy so much. And here's a different article. Teen sells Jimothy the Raccoon gold baseball card for $20,000. He won it at a Seattle Mariners game. They had a trading card with Jimothy, and he sold it on eBay for $20,100. Thank goodness for the 100. Maybe that'll cover shipping. I'm not a fan. I don't like Jimothy. I think Jimothy can go away now. And I'm going to read from Jimothy's Wikipedia page. With the Hall's footage posted via Instagram, Jimothy became what the Seattle Times calls a scrappy hometown hero. His appearance has been compared to that of a cryptid, contributing to interest in the raccoon. Now, I don't know if you guys know what cryptids are, if you're not giant nerds like me. A cryptid is like a monster, you know, like a Frederick up where I live. We have the Snallygaster. That's our cryptid. Bigfoot's a cryptid. The Loch Ness Monster, the Jersey Devil, the Mothman. These are your average cryptids. Jimothy's a weird-looking raccoon. Jimothy's not Bigfoot. Jimothy's not the Snallygaster. He's a raccoon with a spinal issue. He's not a cryptid. He's just a dude. He's just a little fella. And I'm sick of looking at him. And they've got illustrations posted by the United States Geological Survey. What is the USGS doing, making crayon drawings of Jimothy? We do not need this much Jimothy notification. He's been recognized by the Seattle City Council. He's been added to Guild Wars 2. And, there's bobbleheads of Jimothy. If you search his name, there's an Easter egg where he runs across the screen. He's in Roku City. You guys, maybe it's me. And if you guys are upset by the Jimothy slander, let me know. You know, find me online. But I'm sick of Jimothy, and I want him to go away. There's more of the Chris Plaid Show coming up. I'm producer Michael Piercy. Don't go nowhere.
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0: I got to go to this. Let's go to Roy. Roy, you can call me Roy, calling from Manassas, Virginia. Roy, you're on the Chris Plant Show. You're out there in the world. You're out there running into people and stuff, Roy. What's going on with you?
1: Absolutely. Out here driving a truck, Chris.
0: Hey, excellent.
1: Brother, good to hear you. My favorite by far. Listen, something wild just happened to me about 10 minutes ago. Up at 11 here in Great Falls. Go in and get me a little, one of them little sandwiches and get out of my truck. Of course, I got you playing on the radio. And I get out of my truck and I walk to the door and what looks to be a homeless man sitting there with his little radio. And he's playing Chris Planto. And I said, hey, bro. I said, you listen to my station. I said, he's my favorite right there. He said, well, yeah, I'm American.
0: That is great.
1: Exactly what he said. Yeah, I'm American.
0: That so is outstanding. That is great. Just want to, in yeah, Great Falls.
1: That leads me to believe that even the homeless are smarter than Democrats.
0: I think that's absolutely true. Poor guy is on hard times, and he's fighting his way through, but he's smart, he's well-informed, and he's got a great sense of humor, right, Roy?
1: Brother, I'll tell you, it made me smile inside and outside when I seen that and heard it. It's kind of nice.
0: That is great. I wish you were nearby. I'd go find him myself. That is great stuff. So you're going into a store, you're driving a truck, you stopped at a store to get something to eat, you said, in Great Falls, Virginia, and you're walking in the store, and there's a guy sitting out front, a homeless guy, and he's got a radio, some kind of a wireless something, and he's listening to the great WMAL out of Washington, and he's listening to my radio show.
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0: That is great.
1: Right now.
0: That is so great. I got to tell you, well, God bless him, and good for him for listening to WMAL in Washington and listening to my radio show. I think that's great.

0: Happy Labor Day, everybody. Welcome back to the Chris Plant Show. I am still not Chris Plant. I've been trying in the commercial breaks and stuff, but it's just not happening. I am the Chris Plant Show executive producer. Yes, I am very executive. Michael Piercy. Typically, you hear my name being yelled by Chris when I'm doing something wrong or when he's like, hey, Michael Piercy's kind of a weirdo, isn't he? That's a great Chris impression, I know. But I am hosting today. I'm popping the mic and talking about some of my favorite stories of the year, stuff that kind of falls through the cracks that we don't always get to on the Chris Plant Show, stuff from like our group chat. There is a group text. That's me and Chris and Kevin and Randy, and we're always just, talking, sending stories back and forth. If you don't know, Chris Plant is the host of the Chris Plant Show. I'm the producer. Kevin is our web guy, and Randy runs the Chris Plant store. And the four of us all sit on the group chat and send 1,000 texts every day that sometimes go ignored. And, because I got a life, I got a kid, I got a wife, we're doing stuff up in Frederick and beyond. And so, but there's stories sometimes that we send back and forth and they don't get on the air. And so I figured on Labor Day, I'd collect some of those stories, in a basket, or maybe I'll just, grab my t-shirt at the base and sort of hold them there in a makeshift basket and bring them to you, the fine people listening to the Chris Plant Show on Labor Day. If you're at work today, I'm sorry, but so am I. So, we're in the same boat on that one. But before I get to that, just kind of a funny story from over the weekend. At least I find it amusing. So, the short version of this story is my son talks in movies. And I think some of that is just sort of, we watch so much at home where it's not a big deal, and movie theater etiquette, I guess it's on me to teach that to him. And I try to tell him to shush and COVID was maybe part of it. I don't know. And, there was a whole time when he didn't want to go to the movies. Like he was actively against seeing a movie in theaters, and he's like, well, we'll just wait to watch it at home. And I think part of that is that I took him to see Frozen 2 a little too young. I thought he'd like it. Little did I know, spoiler alert for a movie that's over 10 years old at this point, but for like a 20-minute span in that movie, everyone dies, basically. Like, Elsa dies, which makes Olaf die, and all seems lost, as it often does in movies. But you try telling a very upset toddler, oh, no, it's fine. Olaf's not really dead. He'll be fine in a minute. Elsa's not dead, so Olaf's not dead. They're not actually going to kill these characters off. And he was, like, screaming in the movie theater. He's like, I want to go home. And I'm like, no, we're going to stay till they're alive again, at least, And but so he's gotten over that. He likes the movies now. And but he's a chatterbox, and I have to like, hey, you'll tell me later. And it was somewhat ironic the other day, and I love that movie theaters right now are doing so many re-releases. This is something that I used to say movie theaters should do all the time, because a lot of the movies that come out these days aren't great. And over the weekend, our Regal was playing like a dozen older movies. I mean, a lot of these are like anniversary re-releases. Cars was re-released over the weekend because it was the anniversary of Cars. And right now, like Star Trek is re-releasing all the old original series movies. Like this afternoon after the show today on Labor Day, I'm going to go with my wife and son. We're going to go see Star Trek 4, the one where they go back to the 1980s and try to find the nuclear vessels and there's whales. That's my favorite of the original Star Trek movies. And so I can't wait to take my son, who could not care less, to this movie. So I love that there's all these re-releases. The Truman Show was back in theaters this weekend, and just all these older movies. And about a week or two ago, I took my son. They were doing Harry Potter re-releases. And he's going through those books right now, and he had only seen the first two movies, and they were showing Prisoner of Azkaban in 4D. So the seats move and they shoot water at you and stuff. And when it's snowing, they drop soap suds into your soda. So that's very kind of them. And so I said, well, let's go see Prisoner of Azkaban, because that's my favorite Harry Potter movie. And so clearly the theme here is that I make my son go see my favorite movies. And we were seated in this 4D movie right next to a mom with a couple kids, and they were talking through this whole movie. The mom knew all the lines. The kids were asking a bunch of questions, and my son was rolling his eyes, and he's like, these kids need to shut up. And I'm like, you are one to talk, sir. And so just yesterday we went and saw, he's also not just reading Harry Potter right now, he's going through the Hunger Games books. He's become a big Hunger Games kid, which is probably fine. You know, reading about child murder, who doesn't do that? So we went and saw the Hunger Games Mockingjay Part 2. They were re-releasing all the Hunger Games movies in theaters, like one on Thursday, one on Friday, you know, going through the original four. And he wanted to go see all of them. And I'm like, yeah, we got to pick one. And we hadn't seen Mockingjay, either one, yet as of this past weekend. And so we rented Mockingjay Part 1, and we were going to watch that Saturday. Ended up being Sunday right before Part 2. So they really just made one movie for us. And so we went and saw Mockingjay Part 2, and I gotta say, it's the first time my son has gotten shushed in a movie by a stranger. He was, leaning over and being like, you know, in the book, this character doesn't do that. In the book, this character, and I don't even think he noticed the person shushing them as much as I did. I was I'm always very aware that he's talking in movies, and this was not a sold out show, and this is a movie that came out years and years ago, so I'm less worried about, you know, talking during the movie. But he got a little like shh from someone a few rows up, and I sort of leaned over because I don't even think he noticed. I kind of tapped him and I'm like, you'll tell me later, you know, what Finnick said in this part of the book that's different from this part of the movie. But he was he's just like, you know, a character on screen is like, I'm gonna go over here and do this, and he's like, leans over to me, he's like, no, you're not, spoilers. Just like, all right, well, we'll talk after the movie. It's fine. We don't need to be doing this right now during the movie. But I just thought it was especially funny that he was very irritated that like someone was talking in the movie last weekend, but now this weekend he's the chatterbox. And at one point he leans over and he's like, hey, I kind of need to pee, but I don't want to like miss the movie. But I think Rue. I'm spoilers for another book series and movie that came out like 10 years ago. So if you haven't seen it, I apologize. But, a character is about to die. Not Rue. It's Prim. Prim dies. And he's like, hey, Prim's about to die and I need to use the bathroom. And I'm like, well, do you want to miss that part? And he looks at me and he says, do you want to see a 12-year-old girl die? Oh, I'm the bad guy for want to see the movie. And so we got up and he used the bathroom. And of course we got back into the theater and immediately Prim dies. We did not miss it at all. So I don't know if that's good news or bad news, but, it amused me over the weekend. He's a movie talker. Who knew? I've raised a movie talker and I'll try to work on it with him. But as he gets older, I'm sure he'll realize it on his own. I'll remind him of the annoying kids in the Harry Potter movie. But also he was leaning over me like, man, if this was in 4D, what would we be getting shot with in this movie? Little sarcastic kid. And so this hour I wanted to get to a little thing called AI that's been a big focus on the news this year. Artificial intelligence, robots, things like that. I'm not the only one who gets upset about the robots. There was a audio earlier this year, and I know that we played it on the Chris Plant Show. I think it was probably like right at the end of the show. But in Chicago, some of you have seen these delivery robots. They've been tooting around D.C. They're just little R2-D2 type things that are just like a hot box to keep the food hot. And the restaurant puts the food in and they program the address in the top and it just goes to where it's supposed to go and then like texts your phone, your food's here. And so in Chicago earlier this year, there was a delivery robot that got stuck. There was an intersection where you have to push the crosswalk button to go across, and the robots know when the sign says don't walk, but they didn't realize that like you had to push the button. It's one of those intersections where unless you push the button, the traffic doesn't stop. And so when the robot can't hit the button, it starts like sending a little message out to people like, hello, I'm a robot. Can you please push the button and help me cross the street? And this particular robot is named Mingo, which doesn't matter for anything except that it's a fun name. And it's a name that Chris used to joke was his middle name. He used to say that he was Christopher Mingo Plant, but he's not. But so Mingo the robot, this was in Chicago, needed to cross the street, and he picked the wrong guy to ask for help. And it sounded like this.
1: Huh? Hello, what do you want? What do you want? You want me to press a button for you? You want me to press a button for you, Mingo? F*** you. Press it yourself. You took a human's job and you want me to press the button for you? No, hello, f*** you. Excuse you. Yeah, excuse you. I'm not pressing nothing. Oh, that's right. You don't have fingers. Well, that's too f***ing bad. Again, it's a cold war. You can sit here all night. Tell whoever's food that is to come press the button for you. It's not my problem. What the f*** you ever done for me?
0: What'd you ever do for me, Mingo? Or you go push the button yourself. And there's a longer version of that video. He keeps going. He keeps yelling at this robot. He says, you took a human's job. You take over our infrastructure. And you want me to help you? Go F yourself. Go F yourself. Just yelling at this robot. And then there's other stories here. Delivery robot goes viral after crashing into a Westtown bus shelter, shattering glass onto sidewalk. A food delivery robot in Chicago is going viral, but not for fast service, but for a crash landing. The pint-sized courier smashed straight through the glass of a Westtown CTA bus shelter. While it led to plenty of laughs, it also raised some serious questions about the future of the pilot program. I actually felt bad for the guy a little bit, said Bayard Elfvin, CEO and founder of the Center Construction Group. You shouldn't feel bad for him. He's a stupid little robot. Teenagers are supposed to be delivering this food. I mean, you know, honestly, I don't get a whole lot of food delivered. The pandemic was a different story. My wife and I went overboard on DoorDash during the pandemic. But since then, I'm a go-get-it-myself kind of guy. I really don't want to, like, make people come out and find our house and go through the rigmarole. So I'm a pick-up, you know, a pick-up and tip. I tip on pick-up. I'm a big, my credit card company, when over the summer I went and got Chinese food and my credit card company's like, did you mean to tip that much money on that pickup order? I tip on pickup. It's fine. But, you know, and so, Serve Robotics says that while they figure out what happened, they will cover the cost of the glass, calling the crash extremely rare.
2: Our robot made impact with the glass. Our local team proceeded to clean up the area as soon as we learned about the incident and immediately started an investigation into how this has happened. Incidents like this are extremely rare, with our robots completing hundreds of thousands of deliveries since 2025 without a single serious incident. We are in touch with the relevant parties and will cover the cost of repairs.
0: CBS News Chicago has caught a robot from a different company successfully navigating the same stretch of a busy Grand Avenue. You know, it's just the robots, the AI, all of it. I could take it or leave it, and I'd rather leave it. And speaking of robots, actually, I'm going to digress for a second because this was a story I had on my list that I love, and it's very silly. So Waymo, if you guys don't know, they're these self-driving cars. They're kind of just starting to get to the D.C. area. They're mostly a West Coast, California thing. But they are the driverless cars that, you know, they drive themselves. It's sort of like an Uber where you don't talk to anyone, which is how I do Uber anyway. But so a problem that Waymo is having in California is that people get out of the car and they leave the door open of the car. And the car can't close its own door, and it doesn't know what to do, and the car can't go to its next pickup with the door open. And so they've had to sit down and come up with a solution of how we get these doors closed. And here's the answer, DoorDash. This is an article I'm reading from CNBC from back in February. Waymo is paying DoorDash gig workers to close its robo-taxi doors. And so the article says Waymo's cars are driven without humans, but when a departing passenger leaves a door open, the car won't move until a person closes it. For that task, Waymo is turning to gig workers from companies like DoorDash. They're running a pilot in Atlanta, so I guess it's also in Georgia, to compensate delivery drivers for closing doors that are left ajar. DoorDash drivers are notified when a Waymo in the area has an open door so the vehicles can quickly get back on the road. A DoorDash driver in Atlanta was offered $11.25 to go close a door. I mean, this is pretty, I've closed doors for free for far too long. They're always looking for new and flexible ways for DoorDash deliverers to earn money. And, you know, this just kind of reminds me of The Fifth Element, when the villain is monologuing in his office and then he chokes on a cherry. And the priest, Father Vito Cornelius, of course, he says, you know, where's the button? Where's the little robot to slap you on the back? So when these robot drivers, we've gotten rid of drivers. It's a robot car that drives itself. We've taken the human element out of it. But what do you do when someone leaves the door open? oh, there's no button, there's no robot to come and close the door. We can't make the door close. So now we have to pay a guy $11 to drive over and just, can you close the door on this Waymo? Apparently, in addition to DoorDash, Waymo is also paying users of Honk, an independent roadside assistance company, to close their doors. Honk users in Los Angeles were apparently offered up to $24 to close a door. I am not closing a car door for free ever again, by the way. I could get $24 to close a door for a robot? You know, that's not bad. I got to stop closing doors for free. But I do think that's kind of funny. You know, like you've got we take the human element out of it, but then what happens? The human element ruins it again. These drivers who won't close their own doors of their Waymo. I mean, come on. But hey, $25 to close the door, that's good money. That's smart money. That's how you show the robots who's boss. But anyway, as I was saying, So, I don't want a robot delivery driver. I'd rather not have robots like teaching my kid. Robots are supposed to be doing the work we don't want to do. Give me the robot, vacuum cleaner, the Roomba. Give me a robot janitor. But we don't need robot artists. We don't need robot musicians. We don't need Tilly Norwood, the robot actor. I guess it's more AI than a robot. But, if you know who Tilly Norwood is, you're a giant nerd like me who spends way too much time online. But, we don't need AI actors. We don't need AI musicians. We don't need AI radio hosts. Like, let them crunch numbers. Let them figure out things that I can't do. You know, they could calculate my tip for me at the Chinese restaurant. But I don't need them on the radio. I don't need them delivering food. I don't need them driving cars, quite frankly. I'm not a Waymo guy. And I'm sounding like an old man again. I'm ranting. I'm yelling at cloud. But still, I'm against it. AI has its place, but it's not here. And we got more of the Chris Plant Show coming up. So don't go anywhere. And, a clip of Chris is coming up after this. So stay tuned for that.
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10: The midterms are almost here, and Republicans could be in deep trouble. Polls show Democrats leading in key races. Tonight, Rob Finnerty on Newsmax reveals the growing threat from the DSA and the radical left. With less than 60 days to go, Finnerty says it's time for the GOP to hit the panic button. The House may go, and control of the Senate is up for grabs. Gas prices, mortgage rates, health care, and out-of-control national debt. Americans are angry. And Newsmax shows you how the progressive left wants total control of Congress. Tallarico, El Sayed, AOC, Bernie Sanders. Finnerty reveals President Trump's secret plan to fight back. Don't miss Finnerty tonight at 8 p.m. Eastern on Newsmax. 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
13: I was out with a couple of friends, with Christy and Pat and Marty and my best girl, two nights ago at a restaurant in on Connecticut Avenue. And we're sitting in the front window, and it's beautiful out, and it's all, the windows are open. And in comes the mayor of Washington, D.C., who is, of course, Bowser. You know, we got Mayor Bowser of Sha-na-na. And Mayor Bowser came in with two men who appeared to be friends of hers and not staffers or whatever. And they sat at a booth close to us. And there's the mayor. And she's, you know, I make fun of her, mostly because her name's Bowser. But I did walk over to her, the mayor and two men sitting in a booth. And I walk over and I said, hey, mayor, I'm sorry. And they were talking. And I said, I'm sorry to interrupt, because I'm polite. I said, I'm sorry to interrupt. I said, I gotta tell you. I said, I'm a conservative, and I vote Republican. And I think we're going to miss you. And she said, well, thank you. That's very nice. I made it a little back and forth. And I said, I just voted to have my Yo Vote sticker with me and not in English. And she said that as I was starting to walk. And she extended all of her fingers and her thumb, and kind of put her fingertips and her thumb against her upper chest and stuck her hand there and said, I'm conservative. And she.
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17: ABC News, I'm Chuck Sievertson. A notable case, an arraignment scheduled soon, not long after the mistrial declared in the Lindsey Clancy murder trial. ABC's Aaron Katursky.
18: Now an Illinois mother described as very invested in Clancy's case is charged with murdering her two-year-old son. Prosecutors said Corey Walsh was actively discussing the Clancy case over text just hours before a neighbor discovered the toddler dead.
17: Granted an earlier parole board hearing, the Menendez brothers, imprisoned in California for the 1989 killings of their parents, moved up to this coming March 2027. New threats by the U.S. and Iran. Each promises that their retaliation attacks will not be in proportion, that they'll be more severe. Ohio police investigating a man they say lunged at the Democratic candidate for governor, Dr. Amy Acton, during a campaign event over the weekend. Acton running against Republican Vivek Ramaswamy, who today at a campaign event condemned the incident. This is ABC News.
19: Missourinet News, I'm Cameron Connor. The nonprofit group Feeding Missouri is taking part in a national campaign this month to raise awareness. Spokesperson Hannah Wershern says it's been estimated nearly 1 million residents of the state have difficulty getting enough nutritional food.
20: So we, you know, are seeing a steady increase in neighbors that are coming to food pantries and an increase in our food banks needing to purchase additional food in order to provide for those needs.
19: September is National Hunger Action Month. Advocates in Missouri are encouraging donations and volunteers at food banks and pantries statewide. And Missouri Secretary of State Denny Hoskins, represented by Attorney General Catherine Hanaway's office, has asked the U.S. Supreme Court to allow the state's new congressional map to be used in the November 3rd election. State law sets Tuesday as the deadline for changes to the November ballot. Find more news at MissouriNet.com. This is Missourinet News.
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0: Credit scene. You know, if you're a giant nerd like me, you go see these Marvel movies and to a lesser extent DC, and you go see these comic book movies and you got to stay through the credits. Although, you know, between you and me, the Spider-Man movies have never had very good post-credit scene, especially that first one where they make fun of you for staying through the credits. And the new one, the post-credit scene isn't good anyway. He says he left the movie before the post-credit scene. He felt like he should go appreciate the city, and then he managed to help a woman. He says that he was leaving the movie, so he's in Georgetown, it's 4:30 in the morning, and he hears a woman yelling for help from the bushes. And he says, quoting Zamolon here, "I heard a cry for help over and over, repeated. And it turned out to be a man who pulled a woman out of her sleep while she was experiencing homelessness on the monument and dragged her towards the bushes by the water where he'd be a little more safe." So a woman who was experiencing homelessness, was getting assaulted, and that's no good. So Zamolon came up and tried to record the guy with his phone, you know, like, "Hey, stop that. I'm taping you. I'll give your, give it to the authorities." And the man started approaching Zamolon while he was filming. So he had to like move to get some distance, but he stayed in the area and like let the woman get up and run. And he called 911 and helped out. And he said, oh, she'd been experiencing homelessness for a couple days. She had her license stolen. She had ended her lease. I guess Zamolon spent some time with the lady after he rescued her. And she broke her wrist, so she was an injured woman having a hard time. So as much as I want to make fun, because his name is Zamolon, and he was on an electric unicycle leaving Spider-Man at like 4:30 in the morning, but he helped a woman who needed help. So, you know, I can't make fun of it too much. Like, you know, I guess he gets to keep his electric unicycle and his silly name and his fandoms. But I appreciated that story. We hit it briefly on the Chris Plant Show, but I thought it deserved a little more love. And staying on my own nerdiness for a moment, I'll let Zamolon go. One of my favorite movies from this year came out earlier in the year, was this movie Project Hail Mary. I don't know how many of you guys went to see this movie. It was a little long. I did see it twice in theaters. I saw it once with just a friend of mine in the middle of the night, and I kind of fell asleep near the beginning. So I had to see it again with my family, who all really loved it. And then my son read the book. You know, it's a nice, thick book for an 11-year-old to read, and he really liked it. And so Project Hail Mary has been a big thing in my household this year. It's a very fun movie, a good book. Andy Weir, who wrote The Martian, it's a good story. And also earlier this year, the Artemis astronauts, they went around the moon, you know, and they did this whole space mission, which was really fun. And while they were up there, there was a reference to Project Hail Mary from the Artemis astronauts.
1: "We just realized that we have Earth out window one and Moon out window two. Earth out window four and Moon out window three. And it gives you the best idea of scale we have had yet. The Moon is about 3 to 4 times the size of the Earth, and it is almost full. And the Earth is just a small crescent out there. It's magnificent. I got a picture of it with the wide lens. Such a majestic view out here."
2: Amaze, amaze, amaze. Thank you, Reed.
0: And so that was really fun. If you haven't seen the movie, that's something that is said in the movie. I don't want to give too much away. There's kind of a big spoiler that deals with that. But if you have seen the movie like I do, that it means a lot. It's the actual astronauts and mimicking this other movie that's also about space. And I really enjoyed that. It made me, and I got to play that for my son, and he got a big kick out of it, too. So it was really neat. A little tie-in between the space movie that I liked over earlier this year and then the actual space exploration that was happening at the time. That was really neat. And staying on the topic of space, kind of, I want to talk about flock cameras. Now, what do flock cameras have to do with outer space and being a giant dork? Typically nothing. Flock cameras are these big cameras that have sort of popped up all over the place, and they take pictures of your license plates, and it's the surveillance state, and they know where you are at all times. Well, there was a town council meeting in San Diego. I guess it was a city council, not a town council meeting. And a guy showed up dressed as Darth Vader to pledge his support for flock cameras. I think somewhat ironically, it sounded like this.
3: The Emperor is a fan of Flock, and we must continue utilizing Flock technologies so that we can follow and surveil

0: rebel scum as they move from playground to playground, from playground to pool, from pool to gymnasium, because we all know that the flock cameras are not only following the license plate readers, they are following children. They are following children in parks and gymnasiums, and we need this. I need this so I can stalk my ex-girlfriend.
1: And so this guy, just to pop in, so this guy dressed as Darth Vader, he's doing the whole voice, the whole thing, and he's wearing the mask, and he's got a cape, and he's got the little box on his chest that controls Darth Vader's robot insides, you know, on account of he got burnt up on the volcano planet Mustafar, in a big fight with his best friend Obi-Wan Kenobi, but that's not important right now. But Darth Vader at this San Diego City Council meeting is very upset. I mean, he's acting like he's in favor of it, saying that these cameras are tracking children and they can be used to track his ex-girlfriend. Here's more of Darth Vader being for flock cameras at this City Council meeting.
0: Also, it should be known that the people of this town, the pools that want their storm drains cleared, they should not have their storm drains cleared. Because in order to do that, we will have to raise taxes. And how will the people trust this city council when this city council continues to vote for surveillance technology that imprisons them? Miss Campbell, you must work on your Jedi mind tricks. Do it like this. And when you do it, make sure that when you're double-speaking them into telling them that police services have become more humanitarian, make sure that you don't emphasize the detail that you put a ban on camping. You put a ban. You made criminalizing homelessness illegal.
1: You made criminalizing homelessness illegal? And for the record, when he says do it like this, he put his hand out. You know how to do the Jedi mind trick, the way you wave your hand. These aren't the droids you're looking for. So that's what he was doing. It was a visual bit. I'm just filling you in. And so he's really doubling down on flock cameras and a ban on camping, and you've made homelessness illegal. This guy's sort of taking the flock cameras, and there's people behind him. There's a very small group behind him in this video. There's, I think, three people, and one of them's a hippie in a capybara t-shirt. But they have signs that say no to mass surveillance. Get the flock out. And, you know, there's flock camera issues going on in Florida. There's stuff going on a little in Virginia. I know there was a Spanberger flock camera headline that I can't remember exactly what it was. So flock cameras are being discussed everywhere. I'm going to let Darth Vader continue.
0: And that is why there is no such thing as humanitarian policing for the homeless, because we have effectively criminalized homelessness, which is good. Now we can staff, now we can fill our jails with free prison labor, especially like that of the Otay Mason Detention Center, where they are making $1 a day for working for 12 hours. And there have been multiple cases of tuberculosis.
1: Now, I feel like Darth Vader is getting a little off of his point here. We're sort of ranging all over, and if anyone's talking about tuberculosis, I mean, Darth Vader, he should know all about it. You know, the Emperor had to put him back together from scraps and all that, and then he betrays him later just because his son says, I'm a Jedi, but that's not the point. Let's let him rant more about flock cameras.
0: Yes, and this is good. This is what the Emperor needs. This technology will help us find the rebel scum and their hidden base on Hoth.
1: Now, for the record, they were looking for the rebel base on Yavin. Was it a moon of Yavin in episode 4? They found the rebel base on Hoth in episode 5. So they had to use a probe droid, of course, but they did find it. Get your nerdiness straight here, Darth Vader. He's still got some more to say.
0: This technology will help us find Luke Skywalker as he traverses the universe in his X-Wing. This technology is unnecessary. Necessary force.
1: And you don't Thank even you, say may the force Roger be Ralph. With you. You just end with necessary force. I mean, you've got the force right there. It's you're Darth Vader and it's the force. Not off topic. And also on flock cameras, there have been a crop up of videos going on TikTok and Instagram where people are telling you how to, like, cut down the flock cameras, saying all the while, oh, this is what bad people do. I'm not saying you should do this, but these are the kind of saws you should use if you want to cut down a flock camera.
2: I've been cutting down aluminum poles that I installed on my own private property. You've been asking for it. I've been saving up for it.
3: Today,
2: we're using the very thing.
3: The bandsaw.
2: It looks heavy duty as hell. This thing is not nimble. Not by a long shot. You gotta schlep this thing in a backpack for whatever reason. Well, let's just hope you have a friend who's willing to carry it with you. But hey,
1: and they're wearing masks, and they're saying, oh, use this saw, and it cuts through aluminum poles that I've put up in my own property, in my own backyard. And then they cut through the aluminum poles and show you how easy it is and say, oh, well, you know, if you're going to a flock camera, you got to make sure your face is covered and you go this way. And it just, it seems, you know, it's this very how to blow up a pipeline style thing. I don't know. Flock cameras don't seem great, but is, you know, cutting them down the answer? I don't know. Is dressing up as Darth Vader and going to the city council the answer? That's probably not right either. So I just thought it was kind of amusing. I wanted to bring it to you. Flock cameras and the reaction therein. So that's a fun story. But speaking of saws, there was another story from earlier this year that amused me for a very specific reason, and I'll give you the headline, and then you can try to figure out why it amused me, and I'll tell you. You don't have to keep guessing. But the headline here from Science Magazine from back in January, the headline reads, "No bull, colon, this Austrian cow has learned to use tools." And your subheadline, "First evidence for tool use in cattle includes a skill previously only seen in humans and chimpanzees." So going to this article here from Science Magazine, written by David Grimm. About a decade ago, a baker in a small mountainous village in southern Austria noticed his cow doing something unusual. When Veronica, I assume the cow, had an itch, she would grab a stick in her mouth and use it to scratch her body. Over the years, the bovine's technique improved. She could pick up objects as large as a broom or a rake and move them around with her prehensile tongue, changing their length and orientation to ensure the best possible scratch. This behavior is not just a clever trick. It's the first documented case of tool use in cattle. And as it turns out, one of Veronica's skills has only been seen in humans and chimpanzees. So, you know, experts apparently don't agree on what constitutes tool use. Monkeys do it, and humans obviously use tools. But, you know, it's like, oh, using a stick, that's a tool. And so cows can use tools, which is the basis of the story. But, of course, the reason that amuses me is, and this is, again, a visual thing that's not necessarily going to work on radio, but if you're older, perhaps my age, there is a very famous Far Side comic. You remember the Far Side? Gary Larson? It used to be in the funny papers. But there was a famous Far Side comic, and it was called Cow Tools. And it was like there was a cow, because the dude loved to draw cows, and then there was a bunch of weird-looking tools, and that was it. That was the joke. That these were tools a cow would use. And now the cows are using tools. So what other Far Side things are going to be coming true soon? Am I going to be like leaning against a door that says pull outside the school for the gifted? That's the only other one I could immediately think of. A Far Side comic came true this year. So that was kind of neat. Cow tools. Cows are using tools. Look, we got more of the Chris Plant Show coming up. There's a clip of Chris just after this break, so don't go anywhere. There's more of me, Michael Piercy, on the Chris Plant Show.
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0: The Democrats went bowing and scraping yesterday to the Reverend Al Sharpton and his National Action Network. That's what they call it, his National Action Network. It's national, and it's a network, and they like action. Nancy Pelosi yesterday paying homage to the Reverend Al Sharpton. And a whole bunch of other Democrats were there, too. And the Reverend Al is walking around like he's the cock of the walk. Can you say that on the radio? And there's the Reverend Al. And he's got that hair. He's got that hair thing going. And he's walking around. There are all these senior Democrats going there and hat in hand on bended knee, bowing and scraping. How many more can I throw in there? To the Reverend Al Sharpton.
1: Thank you for helping take back America. People call, all over the place are calling me, writing on the airports here, there. Thank you for saving America. I give those thanks to you. Thank you for saving America. Reverend Sharpton, thank you for saving America.
0: That's it. He saved America. Isn't it great that the Reverend Al saved, he saved America. I saw on CNN this morning that it was Nancy Pelosi that saved America, but Nancy Pelosi is giving credit to the Reverend Al Sharpton, who caused the Crown Right, the Crown Heights riots in New York, and you know, the burning of Jewish businesses, the murder of a young man because he was Jewish, and he saved America. And he's not a racially divisive figure. And in addition to that, he's a brilliant man, and he's extremely articulate. He has, really, I've modeled my speech patterns after the Reverend Al.
2: Rosa Parks wasn't no hoe!
0: Exactly. I agree. See, I agree with the Reverend Al Sharpton that Rosa Parks wouldn't no hoe, which I think might be a double negative. I think he might actually be calling Rosa Parks a hoe.
2: But resist we much. We must and we will much about that be committed.
0: See, now that wasn't really his fault because that was in the teleprompter. They wrote that for him. The producers and the writers at MSNBC, they wrote that, they put it in the teleprompter. I don't know if they were playing a prank on him that day or if, you know, his brain just wasn't working real good because, you know, he curls his hair, not his brain, something like that.
2: I was not and am not a rat because I wasn't with the rats. I'm a cat. I chase rats.
0: Yes, but what does he do when he catches them?
2: Socrates and them Greek homos,
0: is that what the pastor, the reverend, the man of the cloth, the man of the church, the Democrat Party leader who saved America just said? Them Greek homos? Is that a slur on Greek people or on gay people? I think that might represent some form of homophobia. I'm not 100% sure, but I think that it's possible that some on the left might characterize that sort of talk as homophobic and Greekophobic.
2: We talk philosophy and astrology.
0: The Reverend Al.
2: Y'all, pardon me. I do my hair. I do not curl my brain.
0: Hey, look, at least he saved America. What more can you ask?
2: I have to be the most inept charlatan in the country.
0: Well, you're aspiring to be, but there is a lot of competition for that, I must admit.
2: Yeah, well, good luck with that one.
3: Hey, there's more Chris Plant coming up. There's more of me, Chris Plant producer Michael Piercy. There's plenty more. We got one more hour to go here on The Chris Plant Show. So as I've said a few times already, don't go nowheres.

0: Happy Labor Day, everyone, and welcome to Hour 3 of The Chris Plant Show. And I am still, I'm checking right now, I'm pinching myself. I'm not Chris Plant. I'm Michael Piercy, the producer of The Chris Plant Show, the executive producer, if you're nasty. And I am here with you for Labor Day to go over some of my favorite stories of the year that, you know, we maybe covered a little, didn't cover enough, or just things that I wanted to talk more about because I think they're funny or because they annoy me. If you're a Jimothy fan, I took Jimothy to task in hour one. If you didn't hear it, I don't think I'm going to podcast it because I don't want Jimothy fans coming for me because they're probably crazy. But right now I want to talk about Chuck Schumer and his flatulence. You see, Chuck Schumer, earlier this year, he made a toot on the Senate floor. He was mad about something Trump was doing, and he not only tooted, but you hear a laugh in his voice. He obviously farted. It sounded like this.
1: Now on Iran and the NDAA, when all the Trump administration...
0: You hear it, all the Trump... He knows he farted. You can hear the fart. You hear the giggle. This man just tooted in his pants. I'm going to play it again. It's only 5 seconds.
1: Now on Iran and the NDAA. When all the Trump administration...
0: Clear as day, my friend. And even TMZ. And this was back in July that this fart took place. And TMZ has sent a crew of people to Washington. And it's mostly been funny. They came in like during the shutdown and started following people around and like, oh, if you're going to go to Florida, if you're going to go to Disney, you know, we're going to have people following you. We're going to have people at the airport asking what you're up to. And one of the things TMZ did was they asked Chuck Schumer about his fart.
2: Senator. Senator Jacob with TMZ, did you fart yesterday on the Senate floor?
0: Now, Schumer, of course, embarrassed, humiliated. He did not answer. But they're asking the question as he's getting into an SUV, and they're awfully close to his butt. You know, for the question they're asking, it would be poetic if he had just unleashed right then on the guy as he's asking his rude TMZ question. Excuse me, I'm with TMZ, sir, and I have a very real question for you. Did you fart yesterday? The TMZ article says the answer was silent but deadly. Meh, meh, meh. TMZ DC gets to the bottom of the tough issues. Oh, it's so funny. And even Charlemagne the misspelled god, as Chris Plant calls him appropriately, because he misspells the word the, was making fun of him on The Breakfast Club.
3: I encourage y'all to go watch the video because not only does Chuck Schumer smile, okay, when that butt trumpet started to play, he lifted up off his feet like this. Okay, he lifted up off his feet like he was trying to peek over a gate. Okay, and yes, I know older people fart without knowing it. All right, why does this happen? Because the muscles that control the boonkie can weaken with age. All right, when them muscles not as tight, they might open to release gas without the elderly feeling it happen. And that, ladies and gentlemen, is why Chuck Schumer is getting donkey today. Okay.
0: All right, so there's a number of things, ladies and gentlemen. Also, you said the muscles that control the bookie? I'm just unfamiliar with the terminology. I it's not something I call it. The muscles that control the bunkie can weaken with age. And, you know, I know that, but, you know, you don't got to go out and say it. But Charlemagne was not done yet.
3: Chuck Schumer. Well, first of all, I'm not lying because I'm still at the age where I can control farting in my clothes. Okay, Chuck Schumer clearly cannot. And that's why we are gathered here today, because America has no choice but to treat Congress like a retirement community, because Congress is by far the world's most expensive assisted living facility.
0: Now, of course, this is true. And I've paused Charlemagne for a moment, not to steal Vince's thing of, you know, pausing to talk about the cut and restarting it. Vince Colonnais, very good with audio. I just got to say he'll be on after this show and you'll hear him do it because he's great at it. The age thing in Congress is an issue, and I've got another story about that after Charlemagne's done ranting. But it's true on both sides. We've got some old. I mean, where is Mitch McConnell? Where is Mitch McConnell? Is he alive? He can't call someone on the phone. He can't call a news station and say, "Hi, I'm Mitch McConnell. I'm alive." it's on the, you know, you've got Bernie, you had Joe Biden, obviously, as president. You have Trump. He's no spring chicken. These people are old, and some younger leadership would be nice. He's going to keep ranting about the age of the Senate. Continue, Charlemagne. I'm sorry for interrupting.
3: Average age of the Senate, I think, is about 65. Some of the oldest members are in their 80s and 90s. Chuck Grassley of Iowa is 92. Imagine what he does in his pants and
0: doesn't even know.
3: All right, Bernie Sanders is 83. Mitch McConnell, we don't even know if he's alive.
0: That's what I said. Right.
3: Lindsey Graham just died. This isn't about a fart. It's about one system where people stay in office so long that every viral moment like this turns into another debate about whether it's time for them to pass the torch.
0: I mean, it is also, I have to say, it is also about the fart, because it's funny, and I'm going to play it again real quick because it's funny.
1: Now on Iran and the NDAA, when all the Trump administration...
0: He laughed. He knew he farted. I know it's not about the fart. Charlemagne still wants to rant about age and things like that, but I just had to say it is also about the fart. Go on.
3: Okay, the age thing is such a distraction. Imagine giving a speech about the Iran war, and the only thing people are talking about is the bomb that dropped out of your bunkie.
0: Your bunkie.
3: Okay? A barking couch frog jumped out of your bunkie, and that is the headline of your speech, okay?
0: A barking couch frog jumped out of your bunkie. These are phraseologies that I'm not familiar with, but he's not done. He's got one more thing to say.
3: Listen, the moral of the story is this. We need younger leaders in office, all right? They create better generational balance, all right? Older lawmakers hold seats for decades, and as you can see, they fought in them.
0: And, okay, it's a good point. We need younger leadership, and it was also a fart joke, so he had that going in there also. So it's two things at once. It's... Honestly, we do need some kind of, I don't know if term limits is the answer, like, but there's too many people that just sit in these seats and fart in them, for lack of a better word, as Charlemagne said. In fact, earlier this year, Maxine Waters was asked about this exact thing, and she was asked, how old is too old?
4: What do you say to people in my generation who think, okay, some of these leaders are too old and we need to do something about it?
5: The way that people should think about elected officials is, what do they do? What can you document? Yes. What can you give them credit for? What can you criticize them for? If you do what it takes to evaluate, then you can decide.
4: Understood. So we shouldn't judge people based off their age, but rather what they do for the people.
5: Performance and effectiveness.
0: Performance and effectiveness. Now, again, this is TMZ. They went after Chuck Schumer for the fart, and back in May, they went after Maxine Waters on age. And she said, look, age ain't nothing but a number. You know, don't judge people by their age, judge them by their performance. And again, right now I would be saying, what is Mitch McConnell's current performance? What is Maxine Waters' current performance? You know, these people love to get in power and then hold it. And I don't know if, like, young people are better just because they're younger. And you can say with age comes experience, you know, the classic Ronald Reagan line. In his debate with Mondale, that he wouldn't let his opponent's youth and inexperience, you know, wouldn't hold it against him. But older doesn't always mean better, and younger doesn't always mean better. But these people that get up there in age and then just stay in office forever until they're like Mitch McConnell. And there's been other people. Kay Granger last year at age 81 was like a congresswoman, and she was missing a lot of votes. And people were like, hey, where's the congresswoman? And it's like, oh, don't worry. She's in a dementia ward, like a facility for dementia patients in the memory ward. It's fine. You know, in a Fort Worth senior living facility dealing with dementia. But it's fine. It's not fine. And so TMZ had another question for Maxine Waters.
4: Should there be an age limit to be president?
5: Let me just say this. People should be evaluated, and they should be thought of in terms of what they do. If you have effective leaders, if you have fighters, if you have those who have demonstrated, if you have those who are documented, mm-hmm. what they care about, that's the only thing that counts.
4: So if you have an 100-year-old fighter, that they should still be in office, hypothetically.
5: The people should evaluate who should be in office with their vote, and that's it.
0: And that's it. Even if you're 100 years old. Now, she said there should be an evaluation. I think there should be an evaluation. I think that, like, every few years, if you're in Congress, and maybe if you're over, let's even say 45, like, let's just, every few years, there's a little test, and you have a few questions, and if you cannot accurately and quickly answer them on a number of things, it could be like a driver's test. You know, it's, you know, you see a blind man on the side of the road, he's got a stick and a dog. How can you be sure that he's blind? And it's like, oh, well, he has the stick and the cane, or you can never be sure, because you don't know who's blind. Things like that. If there should be some sort of test that if you are in a position of power that you take, and then you, the results are public, and, you know, if someone is too far gone, they don't get to be in office anymore. If they're over 100, for example, they're probably, even, you know, the best 100-year-old I've ever met was probably still ready to not be working. I have not met a 100-year-old, so that's a mean thing. The oldest person I ever met told me that they hated being alive, so that maybe that's tempering my take on that. But I don't think 100-year-old people should be in positions of power. They should be relaxing. You know, you see those the people that are like, oh, how'd you live to be 100 years? Well, I drink Dr. Pepper and I smoke a pack of cigarettes, but I don't go to work every day in Congress and vote on important things. That's the secret to youth, I think, to being young and happy, is not being in Congress, not being in Washington, D.C. in a seat of power. You know, if grandpa's over on the side making pants biscuits, that's fine. That's what grandpa's supposed to be doing. I'm praying for that day. I mean, I'm doing it now, but I'm still ready to be, you know, a stinky grandpa when my son's old enough to have kids of his own. I'm going to be the stinky grandpa. We all know that. I have no idea who he's going to marry, but I will be the stinkier of the grandpas. I'm aware of this currently, but I won't be in Congress while I'm doing it. And another silly congressional story. This one's not age related. I just really like this one because this is our group chat at the Chris Plant Show that, again, is me and Chris and then Kevin, our web guy, and Randy at the Chris Plant Store. And if you go to the Chris Plant Store, there's all sorts of really nice things you can buy, like mugs and hats. I don't get any money from it, but it's cool when I see someone wearing one walking around. But we trade a lot of stories sometimes, and some of them we don't get to. But there was this story, let's see, when was this from? This was from back in March. Remember March? And it's a Politico story. The headline is, Democrats have a Rahm Emanuel problem. Touring diners and factory floors with a man taking aim at his own party. But Rahm Emanuel, Chris Plant's old, you know, high school pal. They weren't actually friends, but they went to the same high school. But I don't really care about that. But the beginning of this article is, I believe, trying to compare the way Rahm Emanuel eats a salad to how he will be president. I'm going to read this to you. This is the actual beginning of this article. I think it's the dumbest thing around, and it has amused me. I think about this every now and then when I'm eating a salad. The first thing I think of when I have a salad is Amy Klobuchar eating it with a hairbrush, and then I think about this. And I'm going to read this dramatically because that's how this person, Adam Wren, that's how this person wrote this. And it's so silly. I have to. This is how Rahm Emanuel eats a salad. He rips open its clear clamshell container with two hands. He grabs the ramekin of dressing. He pours it across the salad. Then he picks up the salad container, shaking it with an intensity and ferocity that forces the balsamic throughout, giving no quarter to the greens and the grilled chicken. This is material information, mind you, for his would-be 2028 Democratic presidential primary rivals, because how Rahm eats a salad is how he does anything and everything, with intent and with verve and without mercy. This guy is eating a salad wacky style, I just gotta say. Like, this is the act of putting a vinaigrette on a salad and shaking it in a plastic container. You remember McDonald's used to have little salads in a cup, and you'd put the dressing and croutons in, and then you'd shake it like a shake weight? He's doing that. And this guy's like, oh my God, the presidential primary is gonna be nuts. This guy eats a salad like he does everything. Like, he's eating a salad, a chicken salad with a balsamic vinaigrette. No, this is with verve and without mercy, this salad. It's very silly. There's more of the Chris Plant Show coming up. There's a clip of Chris just after these breaks. And then more of me, Michael Piercy. It's the Chris Plant Show.
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11: The midterms are almost here, and Republicans could be in deep trouble. Polls show Democrats leading in key races. Tonight, Rob Finnerty on Newsmax reveals the growing threat from the DSA and the radical left. With less than 60 days to go, Finnerty says it's time for the GOP to hit the panic button. The House may go, and control of the Senate is up for grabs. 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Tallarico, El Sayed, AOC, Bernie Sanders. Finnerty reveals President Trump's secret plan to fight back. 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
13: How did I lose weight? And I did. Lean, right here. I did. I love this stuff. Listen, Brickhouse Nutrition been with me for a long time. So chatting with Miles. I'm up at like 235. True story. I never minded being 235, but you know what minded? My knees that were falling apart and my back. I'm like, I don't know what, before I started really lifting, probably about 190. So 235 was a lot. I said, I got to lose some LBs, Miles. He said, Dan, we're going to sic our team of docs and researchers on it, and we're going to get you a really good product because I don't want to take a lot of these needles and stuff. 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

0: last night there was an incident at a Metro stop, the Friendship Heights stop on the Red Line of the Metro. It is just inside of Washington, D.C. before the train travels underground into Maryland. You can't even see it when it leaves. And this Metro stop, I should say, is one block from this radio station. This morning at 1:15 a.m., late last night, early this morning, at this Metro stop at Friendship Heights, there was an incident involving a Metro employee and a citizen of our fair city, a passenger. And there was a stabbing. The twist in the story is that the passenger was stabbed by the Metro employee. But that's only one of the twists in the story. Now, normally you'd think, oh, what a terrible story. A crazy person went down in the Metro and there's an incident involving a Metro employee and a passenger and someone was stabbed. And you'd think that a crazy person went down and stabbed the Metro employee. No, no, that's not what happened. The Metro employee stabbed the person. And the person was dead. Reported dead. A short time later, a local television station, WJLA, came on with breaking news and said that the man got better. First, he was dead, and then he was alive, which naturally reminded Michael Piercy of an episode of The Simpsons.
1: Burns was rushed to a nearby hospital where he was pronounced dead. He was then transferred to a better hospital where doctors upgraded his condition to alive.
0: See, that's kind of what happened here. But now there's another twist in the story. And that is, it turns out that the nice Metro employee was sitting there in the manager's booth. It's like a glass-enclosed kiosk. And the crazy person was the passenger who went down there and attacked the Metro employee, a woman, sitting there at 1:15 a.m. in the Metro manager's booth. And a crazy person came down, and here's this woman apparently by herself at 1:15 a.m. at the Metro station. And this crazy person charges in and attacks the woman and got inside the booth. And the woman was merely defending herself. See, this is why you wait for all the facts to come in, and initial reports are always wrong. And now, as I understand it, the person is in critical condition. But it's a story, it's like, oh, there was a stabbing when I came in this morning. There was a stabbing a block away at the Metro station, a block away from my radio station. And you don't want to hear that. And then you hear it was 1:15 a.m. And you say, well, so at least it wasn't at rush hour this morning or something. And then you hear it involved a Metro employee, and you assume the Metro employee was stabbed by a crazy person. And then you learn that it was the Metro employee doing the stabbing. And then you learn that the person who was earlier reported dead is now alive. It's the exciting world of the American news media.
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4: ABC News, I'm Chuck Sievertson. Federal safety investigators have arrived in Miami to look into yesterday's deadly Amazon cargo plane crash at Miami International Airport. At least five people are dead and five others injured.
5: I would describe it in one word of devastating.
4: National Transportation Safety Board Chief Jennifer Homedy.
5: We'll have to interview the crew. We'll have to interview others. We're going to want to talk to crew members of flights that may have landed prior to this flight.
4: The plane overshot a runway while landing and crashed into a van and a car. The NTSB says the victims were limited to the two vehicles. Granted an earlier parole board hearing, the Menendez brothers, imprisoned in California for the 1989 killings of their parents. Their parole hearing's been moved up from 2028 to this coming March of 27. The U.S. and Iran each promises that their retaliation attacks now will not be in proportion, but more severe. This is ABC News.
6: 2,500 miles from Chicago to L.A. passes through the Show Me State, and we've just celebrated the 100th anniversary of the Mother Road. Author Beth Bacon has come up with a new book, a children's book that focuses on Route 66, Faces and Places along America's most famous road, and she's here to tell us about her book. What made you want to tell this story specifically to children?
7: That's a really good question, Bill. I am a writer of books for young readers. Some of my books are fictional stories, and other ones are nonfiction. And I always just, when I look at the world and think about it, I always think of it through the lens, would this make a good children's book? And knowing about the 100th anniversary of Route 66 and my love for travel and my experiences on Route 66, it just made me think that this is something that kids need to know about, that families can share. And the other thing is, I always think that a picture book is a way for a grown-up to start a conversation with a kid. And if they read this book together, they have that as their base. And then maybe they can talk about their own memories of Route 66 or their own experiences just throughout American history or travels, and just bring up a conversation with a child.
6: Yeah. Talk about your illustrator. I want to make sure I get the name right. Jody Woolsey?
7: Yes, Jody Woolsey. She is, you know, it's interesting with picture books. There are picture books, like let's say a picture book about Picasso or something, right? You don't want to actually use Picasso's pictures in it. And so the illustrator has to do this really interesting, thoughtful process of like, how do you make it look like Picasso without actually being Picasso?
8: How did I lose weight? And I did. Lean, right here. I did. I love this stuff. Listen, Brickhouse Nutrition been with me for a long time. So chatting with Miles, I'm up at like 235. True story. I never minded being 235, but you know what minded? My knees that were falling apart and my back. I'm like, I don't know what, before I started really lifting, probably about 190. So 235 was a lot. I said, I got to lose some LBs, Miles. He said, Dan, we're going to sick our team of docs and researchers on it, and we're going to get you a really good product because I don't want to take a lot of these needles and stuff. 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
2: Welcome back to The Chris Plant Show. I'm The Chris Plant Show's executive producer, Michael Piercy, here with you on Labor Day. It's a happy Labor Day. It's a nice day to not be at work, I assume. I hope that all of you are enjoying a nice holiday and aren't stuck at work like me. I do have one window, but it looks into the newsroom and not out at a beautiful field or a beach or wherever you are on this lovely Labor Day. But I'm in here today looking at some stories from over the past year that I think we didn't focus on enough, or that I think are funny, or that I think are silly.

0: Which, you know, that's true. What is it? You know, the greatest trick the devil ever pulled is convincing people he doesn't exist. Not to quote Kevin Spacey, you know, because he's no good. But it's the movie, The Usual Suspects, very good. Kevin Spacey as a person, boo, thumbs down. Back to the story. They can kind of get into your head, you know, and manipulate things in the world to influence us to do evil. It is my personal belief that probably many, if not most, of these UFO sightings are in fact demons, Rossetti added. Rossetti also said that people can be good Catholics and believe there's life on other planets, though he does not personally believe life exists elsewhere. In a statement posted on the St. Michael Center website, Rossetti said he was saddened by the actions of the Archdiocese. I ask forgiveness for any ways that I have not been faithful to the teachings of the Church's magisterium. Boy, did I pronounce the word magisterium correctly? I hope so. Particularly in the cited video on aliens and the demonic, he said. I believe it is of the utmost importance to be obedient to the Church, and I will continue to endeavor to subject all that I do and the center to be thus obedient. Rossetti, who has over 148,000 followers on Instagram, is a prominent psychologist as well as an exorcist. His center is specialized in offering spiritual healing for priests troubled by various difficulties. In 2023, he told the AP that there was an increasing and renewed appetite for information about demonic possession and exorcism. So this story really doesn't touch too much about the exorcism, and it's more about aliens being demons. But I didn't know that we still had exorcists here in the D.C. area. You know, check those steps in Georgetown. See what's going on with them. It seems spooky in the movies. But yeah, we got exorcists here in Georgetown. But he gets kicked out for saying that UFOs are the work of demons. But I was looking up in my side thing here. J.D. Vance did talk about this with Benny Johnson earlier this year. He was talking about the UFO files. It sounded like this.
1: You're going to release all the UFO files?
2: We're working on it. It's funny. When I came in, I was obsessed with the UFO files. And then you start getting really busy worrying about the economy and national security and things like that. But I've still got 3 more years as vice president. I will get to the bottom of the UFO files.
1: Okay. Have you peaked? Have you done a peak?
2: I have not been able to spend enough time on this to really understand it. Yeah. But I am going to. Trust me. I'm obsessed with this.
0: So he's obsessed, J.D. Vance, our vice president, VP J.D., but so he's obsessed, but he hasn't looked into it. So he and I have different definitions of obsession. But this was another thing. I think it was Trump in 2016 in that election said that we were going to kick open Roswell and let everyone know the truth about the aliens. And that hasn't happened either. I want to know. And, you know, a bunch of people went missing earlier this year. There was a big story about, you know, people that were looking into aliens and UFOs and things like that all went missing. And I don't think there was ever any answer on what happened there. So that was kind of weird. But J.D. Vance wasn't done yet, going back to the exorcist and the demons.
2: I don't think they're aliens. I think they're demons anyway, but that's a longer discussion.
1: Well, I can't let you go without a follow-up on that. So you think they're demons?
2: Well, look, I think that celestial beings who fly around, who do weird things to people, I think that the desire to describe everything celestial, everything is otherworldly, to describe it as aliens. I mean, every great world religion, including Christianity, the one that I believe in, has understood that there are weird things out there, and there are things that are very difficult to explain. And I naturally go, when I hear about sort of extra natural phenomenon, that's where I go to, is the Christian understanding that, you know, there's a lot of good out there, but there's also some evil out there. And I think that one of the devil's great tricks is to convince people he never existed.
0: Uh-huh. He's quoting The Usual Suspects also. Now, this was an interview that J.D. Vance did back in April, but it ties into the story about the Catholic Archbishop and everything. You know, you can't be calling UFO sightings demons, but the vice president's doing the same thing. So are they aliens or demons? Is this like saying that, you know, the God put the dinosaur bones in the ground just to trick us into thinking that we had dinosaurs, but there were no dinosaurs? I don't know. I'd rather believe that aliens are collections of rocks that want to help us do big science. That's what I'd like the aliens to be. You know, I want them to be green women from Star Trek, things like that. Not demons. I certainly wouldn't like them to be demons. Actually, earlier this year, on a podcast, former President Barack Obama was also asked about aliens, and he gave this answer.
3: Are aliens real?
4: They're real, but I haven't seen them, and they're not being kept
3: what is it?
4: Area 51.
3: Area 51. There's no underground.

0: facility, unless there's this enormous conspiracy and they hid it from the President of the United States.
1: What was the first question you wanted answered when you became president?
0: Where are the aliens?
1: Where are the aliens?
2: And see, it's all a joke, but when the guy says, are there aliens, he's immediately like, oh, they're real. I haven't seen them. They're not in Area 51, but they're real. So, they're real. And it was the first thing I wanted answered is, where's the aliens? So if you don't know where they are and you haven't seen them, like, why is they're real, like, right up there? It's just immediately, oh, they're real. And then someone asked Trump, of course, because Obama said something. So on Air Force One, someone had to ask Trump about it. And his answer was also kind of weird.
3: Barack Obama said that aliens are real. Have you seen any evidence of non-human visitors to Earth?
4: Well, he ain't classified information. He's not supposed to be doing that.
3: You know, so aliens are real?
4: Well, I don't know if they're real or not. I can tell you he gave classified information. He's not supposed to be doing that.
3: He made a
4: big mistake. He took it out of classified information. No, I don't have an opinion on it. I never talk about it. A lot of people do. A lot of people believe it. Do you believe it, Peter?
3: If the president can declassify anything that he wants to,
4: well,
3: so if you want to make an announcement.
4: Trouble. I may get him out of trouble by declassifying.
3: We know illegal aliens are real.
4: Yeah, illegal. Only illegals.
2: But so Trump is saying, like, oh, Barack made a mistake. He told something classified. Well, and that makes me even more confused. It's like, which part was classified? Was when he says they're real or when he says they're not at Area 51? Like, which thing is it that you think Obama broke the rules by saying? I'm just wondering, is it that they're real? Like, and he did not give a very satisfying answer to Ducey there, in my opinion. So that's all I got on aliens. I don't think they're demons. I'd like to believe there's life on other planets. We've got this infinitely expanding universe. I would love to believe that somewhere else out there, there is more intelligent life. It probably has no interest or way to find us in the same way that we can't find it. But I would hope that there are other people out there wondering if there are other people out here. That's what I would like personally. Now, you may not want that. You may want something different. You may want us to be alone in the universe, and we're special, and we're the only ones who get to be special. But me, I'm a dreamer. I'm different. I'm built different. Now, another story that was in the news earlier this year, let's see, when was this story? This was back in March. This was a weird one, and I just want to, you know, it's not a happy story. It's a bit of a silly story that's got a lot of questions to it. But I remember when the story came out, everyone was just like, I have 100 questions about this. But this headline, a professional cornhole player and quadruple amputee arrested for murder. You guys remember this one? There's a guy with no arms and legs. He had to have them amputated as a tiny child, and he had still become a cornhole champion. You know, he could throw beanbags with the parts of his arms he did have, and he could wear, like, leg blades, and he walked around and stuff. But he killed someone in the front seat of his car. He was driving, and his friend was in the passenger seat. Already there's questions. And then as they're driving, they pick up another guy who's in the back seat. And then the paraplegic and his friend, they get into an argument about drugs and guns. Apparently, he said, like, someone's been stealing guns from my house, the quadriplegic is saying. And his friend is still friends with the person that he thinks stole everything. Apparently, this was some dispute that goes back to high school. And he ends up shooting with a gun. I'm unclear on how he, but there were videos of him that came out after this of him like shooting guns in his backyard. And it's still very odd to me, but he shoots his friend. And then he says to the people in the back seat, hey, help me get rid of this body. And they're just like, no, here's the thing. If you're going to shoot someone in the front seat of your car with people in the back seat, you got to have a conversation beforehand and make sure they're on board with the helping you hide the body part. Because, like, that's a whole separate bag of stuff. And these people were just like, I'm not helping you get rid of this body. They got out of the car and they ran. They called 911. And then, like, later someone calls the police. There's a body in my front yard. So the guy did get out of the car and pull the body out of the car, at least. And then they found the guy at a hospital. I'm not sure if he hurt himself, you know, moving the body or shooting his friend. Maybe it hurt his ears. But this was a whole big kerfuffle back in March that I always wanted to talk a little more about, just because, like, there were so many questions. Like, how are you driving? How are you shooting? Why are you killing your friend in the front seat of your car? It's all very silly.
5: That's a silly story. I just wanted to bring it up again. It has nothing to do with aliens or anything. I just thought it was kind of fun. And the other thing I wanted to talk about, people who listen to the Chris Plant Show know that one big element of the show is the music. Obviously, Mike McKay, our former audio engineer, he was a radio guy for years and years. The music was very important. And when Chris came on, he had a whole list of music that he wanted to use. He brought in some of his own music, and we've incorporated it. And there are, about 2 weeks ago, I purchased what I believe is the third vinyl album that I bought because of this show. Because of my time on this show and with Chris Plant. The first one that I bought was Hocus Pocus by Focus, which is a song that we use occasionally. Chris really likes, but like when we use that song, he will yodel. And so, you know, we don't use it every day because that's, you know, in small doses, Chris yodeling is fine. But, it's a really fun song. And so I bought that album mainly so I could play that for my son and bother him with it. You know, when he has to wake up for school and he's real sleepy, I can go downstairs to the turntable and just put on Hocus Pocus by Focus. And so that's fun. And then another one that I bought years ago at this point, I mean, you guys might not even remember. We used to do these ads for earbuds. And when the ads would come on, I would ask Chris, like, oh, what song have you been listening to? And I'd play it underneath the ad. And so while he's talking, there's music playing underneath. And the one he kept saying over and over was The 12 Dreams of Dr. Sardonicus by Spirit. And that's got a bunch of good songs on it. And so I saw that album at my local used record store, which is the Record Exchange in Frederick, Maryland. They'd had a fire damage for a while, but it's moved, and it's in a great spot, and I love the Record Exchange. But so Spirit, The 12 Dreams of Dr. Sardonicus, was the second LP that I bought because of this show. There's some good songs on that one, like Space Child, which worked well for that earbud ad because it's an instrumental and everything. And then most recently, and I've been looking for it for a minute, but most recently I got Nilsson Schmilsson, which is the Harry Nilsson album that has the bumper music that we use to start the show every day with the drums and the and I've been looking for that one because it also has that song like Gotta Get Up, which I love that song. It was used in the show Russian Doll. Some of you may know that show. But that song's got, that album has a lot of good songs on it, and I've been looking for it on vinyl, and I found it recently at the Record Exchange. And so I texted the group chat when I did that, and I'm like, hey, it's a third vinyl record that I bought because of this show. I just wanted to share that with you for no reason, really. I just think it was kind of neat that, like, you know, this show is expanding my musical mind and hopefully yours as well. I hope you've had a great Labor Day with me. There's another clip of Chris coming up after this break. And then that's it for Michael Piercy. This is the Chris Plant Show. Don't go anywhere. There's more of Chris coming up. It is the Chris Plant Show.
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7: The midterms are almost here, and Republicans could be in deep trouble. Polls show Democrats leading in key races. Tonight, Rob Finnerty on Newsmax reveals the growing threat from the DSA and the radical left. With less than 60 days to go, Finnerty says it's time for the GOP to hit the panic button. The House may go, and control of the Senate is up for grabs. 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Americans are angry. And Newsmax shows you how the progressive left wants total control of Congress. Tallarico, El Sayed, AOC, Bernie Sanders. Finnerty reveals President Trump's secret plan to fight back. Don't miss Finnerty tonight at 8 p.m. Eastern on Newsmax. 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
12: 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If they could, we'd be out of business.
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0: I was called for federal grand jury service. If selected for service, it could last for 6 to 12 months. And it turns out at the same time, on the same date, I had a medical procedure scheduled. The scope. I've got the scope scheduled. And then the same day, federal grand jury duty. You know, two things that crawl their way up inside of you.
1: We got a lot of stories. For example, the Democrat judge that apologized to the would-be Trump assassin. He told the FBI that he was planning on getting killed. He expected that he would be killed. The judge in the case, he apologized to the would-be presidential assassin because he was put on suicide watch. And the judge, very, very angry. He's a magistrate judge. His name is Zia. Z-I-A is his first name. Zia M. Faruqi. And Faruqi, he's creepy and is kooky. They call him Judge Faruqi. And it goes on from there. You know the song. Ba-da-da-da. Ba-da-da-da. Ba-da-da-da. Ba-da-da-da. Ba-da-da-da. He apologized to the White House Correspondents' Dinner shooting suspect, Cole Allen, over jail conditions. Oh, okay. Anybody remember the January 6th people that were thrown in solitary confinement for 6 months without lawyers and without access to breathing air? Didn't they cut off the air? The Democrats, they're okay with that because they're the Klan, because they're the Confederate States of America. The headlines are quite remarkable. Judge apologizes to accused White House Correspondents' Dinner shooter and makes January 6th comparison. And he's like, yeah, the January 6th people weren't treated so badly. Well, they didn't actually rush the White House Correspondents' Dinner with a 12-gauge shotgun and two pistols planning on assassinating the president. That's a remarkable thing. I'm not shocked by anything these people do anymore, but I'm often appalled.
0: We're not going to give Canada statehood because they don't need it. They're already a de facto state. But they don't have to. They're like lazy children, Canada. We're mom and dad. The United States is mom and dad. And now Canada, again, a friend of mine, retired military in Canada now, talking to Canadians, says, hey, what about statehood and President Trump? And the Canadians that he's meeting are saying, we don't need statehood. We already have statehood, but with none of the responsibilities, none of the duties. We don't have to pay the taxes. We don't have to support the U.S. military. We don't have to join the U.S. military. We don't have to fight Iran. We don't have to contain the USSR. The United States does it all for us. So why would Canada want statehood? They already have all the benefits of statehood and none of the responsibilities, all the rights and none of the responsibilities. They're like children living in mom and dad's house. Mom and dad, the United States of America. The teenage stoner kids, Canada.
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3: From ABC News, I'm Chuck Sievertson.
4: I would describe it in one word of devastating.
3: Federal safety investigators have arrived in Miami to look into yesterday's deadly Amazon cargo plane crash at Miami International Airport. At least five people are dead, five others injured. National Transportation Safety Board Chief Jennifer Homedy.
4: We'll have to interview the crew. We'll have to interview others. We're going to want to talk to crew members of flights that may have landed prior to this flight.
3: The plane overshot a runway while landing and crashed into an Econoline van and a car. NTSB says the victims were limited to the two vehicles. Calling this an unusual accident, ABC News aviation analyst John Nance.
5: Normally, you'll see overrun accidents that are just maybe a couple of hundred feet in. So the question really here is the dynamics, the flight dynamics of how was it that this airplane was unable to decelerate to the extent needed and landing the way it did on runway 30.
3: Nance says the flight recorders could provide important evidence. Granted an earlier parole board hearing, the Menendez brothers, imprisoned in California for the 1989 killings of their parents, their parole hearing's been moved up from 2028 to this coming March of 27. After weekend missile attacks between the two, the U.S. military says its response from now on will be more severe. ABC's Karen Travers in Washington.
6: The Iranians have fired back in a statement saying that the era of proportionate responses is over, indicating that the retaliation from their side will continue.
3: Iran has introduced a higher price for its heaviest users of gasoline, say its state media, in the latest economic pinch caused by months of war. It's the second hike since December. An increase in 2019 sparked nationwide protests and a crackdown that human rights organizations and Iranians say killed over 300 people. Across the U.S., it has been the predicted heaviest traffic time on highways for the weekend. You're listening to ABC News.
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3: Nepal has held a day of mourning to remember those killed in the August 26 floods, with flags lowered at government offices, families holding rituals. Official numbers are more than 1,300 dead in Nepal and Tibet, 5,000 missing, says Nepal's disaster agency. Several people whose relatives are missing perform symbolic funerals. Lebanon's health ministry says Israeli air attacks in a southern village have killed 12 people, including 2 children. Israel says it was targeting Iran-backed Hezbollah militants. More people are suffering from alpha-gal syndrome. ABC's Perry Russum.
9: It's a potentially life-threatening condition that can develop after a certain type of tick bite, which can trigger an allergic reaction to red meat. Symptoms including severe stomach pain can appear after eating beef, pork, lamb, and other products made from mammals. A New Jersey man died after eating a hamburger in 2024, and what researchers believe is the first documented death from the tick bite-related meat allergy.
3: CDC estimates up to 450,000 people in the U.S. may be affected by alpha-gal syndrome. A mom in Williamsburg, Virginia, is in trouble for letting her 5-year-old go out for a walk by himself. Security guards brought him back to his house about a half mile away. The mom says she felt he was safe because he's familiar with the area.
10: I was confused why there was a problem. I didn't send him to play at the pond. I sent him down the path that happens to go past the pond to collect goose feathers.
3: Chuck Sievertson, ABC News.
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